Starting off our evening with music from Mama from Welcome to My Blue Sky. That was I Want You Fever, and you're hearing it on Kaleidoscope on 91.3 WYSO and Novaphonic.fm. Good evening, I'm Juliet Frumholt. Happy to be exploring music together with you on a Wednesday night. We have lots of fun coming up. We're going to laser in on some new releases, and then in the second hour of the show, we'll be previewing the Wrong Brothers Brunch Bash Four. It's coming up this weekend at PNC Arts Annex, and we'll have some of the artists involved in that gathering joining us live in the studio. So lots of good stuff to come. In the meantime, let's get back to some new and new-ish releases. This one still counts as new because it came out in May. It's the new album from Broken Social Scene. It's called Remember the Humans, and this is Only the Good I Keep. Hey.

That was Ohio's own Artificial Go with Triple Ones. That's a new song. We have the Beths back there with Best Laid Plans from their latest album, Straight Line Was a Lie. Bit of a tongue twister there, just saying. And we started off with the latest from Broken Social Scene. Their new album, Remembering the Humans, is out now. I'm Juliette Frumholt. This is Kaleidoscope on WISO and Novaphonic. And up next, we are going to hear music from Hayley Williams' latest solo album. This is a solo album. She's also got the new project Power Snatch that's getting ready to release some stuff. This is from Ego Death at a Bachelorette Party. Hayley Williams, right here on Kaleidoscope.

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That was Japanese Breakfast with Honey Water from their latest album for Melancholy Brunettes and Sad Women. Chanel Beads back there with Song for the Messenger, Tori Amos from her latest album In Times of Dragons. And we started off with music from Hayley Williams here on Kaleidoscope on 91.3 WYSO and Novaphonic.fm. 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Up next, we're going to hear from Ohio band Beach Kitty. They're going to be back in the studio with us this summer, and they have a new single out. This is Beach Kitty doing Heaven Knows right here on Kaleidoscope.

That's the latest from American Football. It's called Bad Moons, and you can find it on their fourth self-titled album. We call that American Football LP4 in the biz or around the record shop, I suppose. Before that, They Might Be Giants with Outside Brain, and we started off with Ohio's own Beach Kitty doing a new song called Heaven Knows. They'll be by later this summer to do another live session for us. This is Kaleidoscope on WISO and Novaphonic. Speaking of live sessions, coming up in just a little while, we will have live music in the studio previewing Brunch Bash 4, which is happening this weekend at PNC Arts Annex. We have a crew of musicians that'll be performing with us coming up. But before we get to that, let's get back to some more new releases on the recorded end of things. Starting off this set with The New Pornographers. This one's called Pure Sticker Shock.

That's the latest from Lily Seabird. It's called Demon in Me. Started off that set with the New Pornographers. We're getting the playlist updated for you on the Novaphonic app. But, you know, we've been a little busy because we got live music coming up, just saying. 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Listener-powered music exploration for Southwest Ohio. I'm Juliette Frumholt, and we are starting another hour of music with live music on deck. Here in just a moment, we're going to have a live preview of Brunch Bash 4. We'll tell you all the details about how you can eat, experience, enjoy some tunes, get your photo taken, and experience some art as well here in just a moment. But first, let's hear the latest from Kim Gordon. Here's Dirty Tech.

A little Kim Gordon right there. That was Dirty Tech from her latest album, Play Me. You're hearing it on Kaleidoscope right here on WISO and Novaphonic. And Saturday marks the fourth edition of Brunch Bash at PNC Arts Annex. The Wrong Brothers have been doing this thing for a while now, and every time they do, we have them come here to give us a little preview of what's to come. We are super excited about this weekend. There's going to be a variety of folks on the stage, and we'll tell you more about who you're going to see. But first, we're going to let you hear some of the folks that you'll be able to experience on the stage. Up first in the studio, we've got Los Locos. Take it away, y'all.

0: Los Locos live here on Kaleidoscope on YSO and Novaphonic. You see, what's it been like kicking it with this band?
1: It's been a beautiful experience. I'm very thankful for all the new friends we've made since the first Brunch Bash, and it's been a wonderful time.
0: Fantastic. What have you been up to musically so far this year?
1: Well, musically, we've been doing a lot of rehearsals, getting the band like down to a T, as some would say. But other than that, I mean, I kind of compile and create as I go. So I've been kind of stockpiling a bunch of songs to eventually turn into a project at the end of the year. But no telling what that could be.
0: That's fantastic. What is it like, and this is for ECE, but really for all of you, to be a part of this event that has grown? We're on the fourth one, and has this beautiful community surrounding it.
1: It's been a wonderful experience. I'm just going to speak on my own behalf, but I feel like we could all agree. Like, we talk about it a lot, where we say it's like a full circle moment. And like how we've kind of all met to put this event or the first one together, and just seeing it come into fruition how it is today, has kind of just been a beautiful thing to witness and be a part of, and I'm grateful for it.
0: Wonderful. What is it like getting to share the stage with all of these folks in their different iterations? Because what I think is so cool is like, okay, so like, Photons are playing, represented in the house tonight.
2: Yes, sir. Go,
0: Frank. Wrong Bros are playing and are part of Los Locos as well.
3: So
0: you get to not only like play with your friends, but what's it like to then get to turn around and watch them like perform in their projects?
1: I would also say that's another beautiful experience, being a witness on the outside as well. Just being surrounded by all these beautiful creatives and that also are very talented in their crafts. It's kind of a crazy thing to see, actually.
0: Awesome. What is kind of moving forward? What's your summer looking like musically? I know you got some big stuff coming.
1: We've got some shows on board. We'll be playing, well, actually, with the Brunch Bash this weekend, May 30th, come out to PNC Arts Annex. Tickets are $5 right now. It'll be a beautiful time. That's the first of many. June 12th, we're going to be doing a little music video kind of shoot going on at the Fairborn Phoenix, too, which if anybody wants to come be a part of, you know, the crowd and whatnot.
2: Pull up.
1: And then on June 20th, we'll be at the Levitt Pavilion as well, playing with Los Rocas.
0: Excellent. So full summer. So it sounds like Brunch Bash is the perfect opportunity to like kick off a summer in music.
1: Absolutely.
0: Fantastic. Well, we're going to tell you more about Brunch Bash here in just a second, but I'm feeling some more live music here. We're going to switch it up and hear from the Wrong Bros, and then we'll chat a little more about all of the fantastic Brunch Bash action.

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backyard. I'll grow my fortune with the pain. 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And I count my blessings like a fallen star. 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

0: 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Welcome back, y'all.
1: Thanks for having us.
2: Thank you. Stoked to be here.
0: So, Brunch Bash Edition 4. I cannot remember when you guys came on ahead of the very first Brunch Bash, but was the dream always to make this an ongoing series, or was it just kind of like, oh, we'll see what happens, and it has kept happening?
1: Yeah, I think the beauty of Brunch Bash is it's always kind of been spontaneous, and the momentum has come from the right places. And like you said, we just met so many beautiful people, and that's in our community. That's the folks at Dayton Live, and that's
3: the folks at YSO,
1: like you guys. Like, I taking it back even before we came on, you met with John and I at Tie Nine, and you gave us a bunch of free game, and we did all the things you suggested, and it helped create momentum that allows events like this to sustain themselves. So we're very excited. It was not the original intent, but we're grateful that it's come around this way.
0: That's fantastic. Well, tell me a little bit about the rest of the artists that are going to be a part of Saturday. Obviously, Wrong Bros, Los Locos, we mentioned Photons are going to be there on the heels of their debut album.
4: Woo! Well, yeah, so we're going to start the day. Actually, Ryan's going to do a little surprise Lupin set out on the sidewalk. We're going to have some chalk art and some bubbles while the food opens up. It'll be a fun little thing to do on the sidewalk as you're walking in. Then we will have Cat Steel start in the atrium at noon. Fantastic kind of bluegrass folk ensemble, local guys. The Tuss Brothers are good friends of ours, and we're really excited to have them. Then we're going to have Amy Roulet is going to kick off the set in the theater, leading, and she's another amazing artist who actually shares a similar path to me, went to Miami and came back to Dayton. So we're really excited to have her. She's got a really cool fusion sound of country and R&B and hip hop. So it'll be really fun. Leading into Los Locos, Wrong Brothers. And then, as you've heard today, and then kicking it off in the atrium or closing it out with Photons. And it's going to be a really fun, day full of local talent and art.
1: Yeah. And we've expanded what we're doing. Like John said, we're trying to create a little bit like a sidewalk party vibe. We have Mel the Bumble Woman. We have Iggy Ragu's is going to be there with a food truck outside. We also opened it up this year. We have SOS Light Show and Yesteronics are going to be doing some amazing liquid visual light show. We also opened it up to some visual artists, Colleen Kelsey and Cayman Kane, who are going to be displaying some of their paintings and artwork as well. So we're creating like a pop-up gallery. So we're trying some new things, go out with a bang.
0: Fantastic. And Fia will have her interactive photo booth again. And
1: Calista Dillon's doing set design.
0: I was going to say, I'm so curious to see what Calista creates this time
4: around. She sent us pictures today, and all you need to know is it's going to be fantastic. She's a wonderful artist, and we're really grateful to have her on board, too.
0: You know, when you guys started doing this, I feel like it was also not a full beginning, but PNC Arts Annex was still very new, and people were still kind of figuring out like what can that space be. And I feel like you guys are really like growing into that space in that you're not just utilizing like the big room and the sort of like, oh, people walk through the atrium to get in, but I feel like you guys are like tenderling out and really utilizing the space in new and creative ways.
4: Well, yeah, I think that's kind of, a trend we want to keep moving forward and be even more modular and even more pop-up and find ways of transforming spaces you wouldn't expect there to be cool local interactive art experiences into cool local interactive art experiences and lower the barrier of entry. So, regardless of people's financial situations or do it at different times for people who work different hours, we're just trying to keep it as, build as many bridges as possible.
0: Fantastic. And that seems like that's been a kind of a mission of you guys, the Wrong Brothers, that has now transcended just like Brunch Bash and playing music together.
1: Well, actually, yeah. I mean, this past year we were, John and I started a nonprofit called The Wrong Way. And we've been going after some grant funding to be able to do opportunities like this. So, we received, the special projects grant to do these last, Brunch Bash 3 and 4, from Montgomery County, Arts Council and Culture Works. So we're really, The Wrong Way. That's exactly what you were saying. Like our mission as a nonprofit is to create more opportunities to connect artists, local business, and to do things that are good for the city. So we're really excited for this momentum, and yeah, we're excited for what's next as well.
0: Frank and Billy, I want to ask you guys very specifically. You guys have been a part of this community, you know, since the start, since the first Brunch Bash. What has it been like for you both in terms of your own artistic growth to be a part of this art and music community?
2: For me, it's been really fun to get to expand more and more with more music and more genres. You know, when the first Brunch Bash happened, I was already in Frank's band at the time. Me and Isai had talked plenty of times about jamming before, but the Wrong Bros really kind of finally put it together in a way, having me drum for them. You know, by the time two rolled around, we were all playing with Grandiosity, and then I was playing with the Wrong Bros. By the third one, you know, Los Locos had kind of started, so we weren't quite ready, and that's why we're here for the fourth one. But you know, slowly but surely, we've added more and more projects and just gotten to expand my ability to, you know, transcend time and space genre-wise. It's been fun.
3: Yes, it's been very fun. I've had a very wonderful perspective with the Brunch Bash, starting with the first one. Yeah, like Billy mentioned, we were in the band at the time, and that was such a beautiful moment, seeing everything happen together, and then like being a part of all of them, like after that, was very like rewarding and beautiful too. And to make music with these guys is really magical. And then when it's, sorry, I'm losing my train of thought right now.
0: it's magical to be with these guys. And I'm curious too, Frank, like you have played in both like your band and Photons at this. Like, what is it like to be able to showcase, like, different sides of your music at this event?
3: You know, I'm just showing them what I got, you know. we're just playing our music and having fun doing it. You know, it's been quite the journey. And, you know, with Isai specifically, I remember when I was first starting to play music, probably back in, like, 2022, I played a show at Yellow Cab. And he, like, pulled up after my set was over and we chatted for a bit. And, like, that was, I feel like, the seed that kind of planted for all of this to happen, you know? And so for that, I'm very grateful. And for the Wrong Brothers and the Brunch Bash and the Billy and the Wiso and everyone at home listening.
0: Yeah. We are talking about Brunch Bash 4. It's happening this Saturday at PNC Arts Annex. Things get started around 11 a.m. And there will be brunch. It's in the name. There will be music. There will be art. There will be all kinds of things to experience. Anybody can take this and, like, please, like, everybody chime in on this. If there were, like, one thing that you would want folks to know who are like, this Brunch Bash thing, it sounds cool. I've never been. Like, what's the one thing you would want them to know or to, like, come in, like, looking for or thinking about?
1: I think my takeaway is that there's something there for you. Like, we've curated an experience that I think it's approachable for all ages, from 1 to 99 could find something enjoyable for themselves, or at least we hope. It's going to be beautiful weather, so once again, come expecting to spill out onto the sidewalk.
4: We need to knock on some wood right now.
1: Yeah, well, that's true. We've had a lot of rain recently, but yeah, there's something there for you, and we hope you come. We hope, like, you're the missing ingredient, so please, please come.
4: Yeah, you make it better by being there, just to kind of piggyback on that. Like, you're going to improve, you know, people bringing their energy and sharing, you know, just the joy of art is, you know, more than half of the process. So we're just there kind of, you know, we're having fun, and you being there makes it more fun for us too.
0: Fantastic, fantastic. Any words of advice, Issei?
5: It's going to be amazing. Come out and have a beautiful time with us. PNC Arts Annex, May 30th, this Saturday.
0: We are talking about Brunch Bash 4. It's happening this Saturday at PNC Arts Annex. You can go ahead and get tickets ahead of time by going to DaytonLive.org, or you can show up there and do the thing. These guys have one more song for us. Take it away, y'all.
6: Uh-oh.

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1: 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It's Brunch Bash 4. Things get started at 11. That's a.m., hence the brunch. And you can experience that. A whole bunch of art. There will be food. 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There will be bubbles and so much more. More info and tickets available at DaytonLive.org. Y'all, thank you so much for being here.
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3: 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Why so forever?
1: Thank you guys so much. Brunch Bash 2 happening this Saturday at PNC Arts Annex. We're going to take you back to some recorded music now here on Kaleidoscope with the latest from Little Barry. He's just released Gravity Freeze. Here's Little Barry with Luggin' Heart.

the peak stay saint. And the streets wind up and down.

0: It's the latest from Future Islands. It's called Sail, and their new album is called From a Hole in the Floor to a Fountain of Youth. Lucy Dacus back there with Most Wanted Man. Little Barry started that set off with Luggin' Hard from his new album, Gravity Freeze. 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Listener-powered music exploration for Southwest Ohio. I'm Juliet Frumholt. I'll be back with you for more music right after this.
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0: 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We're going to start off our third hour of music here on Kaleidoscope with Cootie Catcher's latest album. It's called Something We All Got. Here's Cootie Catcher doing Gingham Dress.

Those they are gutting A Body of Water with Arl Stein from their latest album, Lotto. Before that, we heard Cincinnati band Sungaze with Rice Krispies from their new album, I Am No Longer Afraid of Heights. And we started off with Cootie Catcher doing Gingham Dress. That's from their new album. It's Kaleidoscope on WISO and Nova Phonic. I'm Juliette Frumhold. And up next, we've got some more local music. We got to hear Midwestern Misses play some tracks from her new album live in the studio a few weeks back. You can listen back to that session on our website or on the Nova Phonic app. But let's hear the album versions. Here is Midwestern Misses doing Wishes.

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1: With Waits for Me from their latest album, You're Free to Go. Before that, Dayton's own Midwestern Misses brought us Wishes from her brand new album, I'm Still Here. Up next on Kaleidoscope, we're going to hear a new one from Lito Pimienta. She's got a new song out. This is Toxica.

0: That's a new one from Blondshell that's called Heart Has to Work So Hard. Just out as a single right now. Hoping that means there's an album in our future. We'll see. Telehealth before that with Yassify Me from their latest album. And we started off with the latest from Lito Pimienta. She's got a new album on the way in July. It's Kaleidoscope right here on YSO and Novaphonic. Thanks so much for spending your Wednesday night right here.
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0: Up next on Kaleidoscope, we've got a new one from Feeble Little Horse. Their album Bit Not is out now on Saddle Creek Records. Here's Feeble Little Horse with Dior.

0: S.G. Goodman putting her spin on Pepper, originally by the Butthole Surfers. Feeble Little Horse back there with Dior from their new album. It's Kaleidoscope on WISO and Nova Phonic. I'm Juliette Frumhold. Coming up in just a little while, we'll have more music for you on Nova Phonic. And on WISO at 11 o'clock, it's the Moth Radio Hour. Let's take a quick gander and find out what they've got going on tonight.
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0: Up next on Kaleidoscope, we've got more new music. We're going to hear the latest from Swap Meet. Their album Mount Zero comes out on July 17th. Here's Swap Meet with To See You.

The Mountain Goats with Charlie Sheen reaches out to the feds. That's based on a true story, and it's from their forthcoming album, Days. That'll be out on August 7th. Genevieve Artadi, Real Bad Man, and Pink Sifu before that with Everything Is Under Control. And we started off with Swap Meet doing a new song called To See You. Up next, we've got new music from Father John Misty. This one is called The Payout.

0: Ohio's own Villager with the title track from their album Carousel, which comes out on Friday. Father John Misty back there with a new song called The Payoff. No word yet on whether that's just a single or will be part of a forthcoming album. I'm Juliette Frumhold, and you're listening to Kaleidoscope on 91.3 WYSO Yellow Springs and WYSO HD2 Novaphonic.fm. Listener-powered music exploration for Southwest Ohio coming up next on WYSO. 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Next week, we'll be telling you about For Dayton, By Dayton, and we've got a slew of live guests coming up in June and into the summer. 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It's 11 o'clock.
1: And they were speaking in Russian, and they kept gesturing to this refrigerator covered in magnets that was sitting on the curb. And it's clear they were trying to move the fridge into the back of the station wagon, and it was a tight squeeze because the fridge was huge, right? It's the size of a fridge. And
2: 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I'm your host, Jay Allison, and this show is called Mission Improbable. Stories of things we try to do that we just can't pull off. Or can we?
3: And so I run my fingers along her left carotid and then along her right. 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
2: 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Right after this.
4: Live from NPR News, I'm Giles Snyder. The U.S. military has carried out fresh strikes against Iran, a U.S. official saying the strikes were purely defensive, shooting down four Iranian attack drones and hitting an Iranian ground control station that was about to launch a fifth. The strikes came after President Trump again said Iran is intent on making a deal to end the war, but that Tehran is negotiating on fumes. NPR's Mara Liasson reports.
5: The threat was a familiar one from President Trump. Either Iran, quote, gives us what we want or we'll finish them off. The president and his party are under pressure to end the war, which has sent gas prices soaring. That's hurt Republican candidates in the midterm elections. But when the president was asked why he hadn't moved faster to end the war, given the financial pain it's causing Americans, he said this.
6: I don't care about the midterms.
5: The president also laid out another red line for Iran. He says he wants the Strait of Hormuz to be open without any tolls. He said the strait was international waters that no single country should control. Mara Liasson, NPR News.
4: Israel's military has declared a new area in southern Lebanon a combat zone and is urging residents to leave. Israel released a statement Wednesday saying the military is planning to act with extreme force. Immigration courts inside the Justice Department drastically accelerating deportation hearings with the goal of issuing more deportation orders, as NPR's Yameda Bastillo reports.
7: Immigrants are now being scheduled for massive master calendar hearings. Those are being called mega masters. That include 100 or more people at a time. That's up from two or three dozen people at a time, which had been typical for a first hearing. Immigration lawyers told NPR that these new hearings largely target people without lawyers representing them. Those who show up late or not at all are receiving removal orders, further truncating the already limited due process available to immigrants. In the past year, the Trump administration has pushed to streamline cases through immigration courts. This includes moving up cases of people from specific countries and encouraging judges to review cases faster. Jimena Bustillo, NPR News, Washington.
4: More people in the U.S. going hungry now than did during the pandemic 6 years ago. NPR Scott Horsley reports on a new survey from the New York Federal Reserve Bank.
8: The New York Fed periodically asks Americans if they're having to skip meals, rely on food donations, or receiving federal assistance to buy groceries. Results from the most recent survey show higher levels of food insecurity now than during the summer of 2020, when the coronavirus pandemic triggered double-digit unemployment. In February, 1 out of 10 families missed meals for lack of food, but hunger was twice as common among families earning less than $50,000 a year. The results highlight what observers have called the K-shaped economy, with rich households thriving while poor families struggle. The Agriculture Department, which oversees the food assistance program, halted its own research on food insecurity last year. Scott Horsley, NPR News, Washington.
4: And you're listening to NPR News. Alabama is asking the U.S. Supreme Court to allow it to use a congressional map that favors Republicans in this year's elections. The state filed an emergency appeal Wednesday, a day after a lower court's ruling that the map intentionally discriminates against black people. The appeal is the latest development following last month's Supreme Court ruling that weakened the landmark Voting Rights Act amid a broader push by President Trump to preserve the Republican House majority. OpenAI's charitable arm is dedicating $250 million to promote research into what it says will be huge economic changes from artificial intelligence. NPR's John Ruich reports.
6: The OpenAI Foundation is committing $250 million to understanding the coming changes and to support workers through the disruption. It says the economic effects of AI will be widely felt, but it still has no good ways to answer fundamental questions about how AI is changing and will change the economy. Part of the work will be to research how to distribute the economic gains from AI more broadly. This pledge comes amid a wave of layoffs in the tech sector that are in part due to AI. It also comes after a jury threw out a lawsuit alleging that OpenAI CEO Sam Altman and President Greg Brockman abandoned the nonprofit's mission of creating AI for the benefit of humanity. John Ruich, NPR News.
4: Major financial markets in Asia largely down in Thursday trading, with Japan's benchmark Nikkei share average trading flat after all three U.S. indexes edged their way to fresh all-time highs. Both the S&P 500 and the NASDAQ closed up a fraction. I'm Giles Snyder, NPR News.
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0: From PRX, this is the Moth Radio Hour. I'm your host, Jay Allison. Life is littered with obstacles. Pretty much every day, if you're like me, some days I glide over them, other days I bang my shins pretty hard. Today I'm gliding, but not expecting that to last. Every once in a while, we're faced with a challenge that feels impossible, or at least highly improbable. Maybe not as extreme as scaling the world's tallest building or jumping in between airplanes, looking at you, Tom Cruise, but ones that feel like our own personal mission improbable. Our first storyteller is Gabby Rome. She takes on the notoriously futile task of cat training. Here's Gabby to tell you all about it live at the mall.
1: It's 2011, and I'm walking down the hallway of my apartment building. I'm headed to the management office because I've decided I need to get a dog. I just moved into this apartment building, and it is not pet friendly. But I've done my research. I know all the laws in Michigan about emotional support animals. I've saved a month of my rent as collateral against damages. And if that doesn't work, I didn't put concealer over the deep purple bags under my eyes. It's about 88 days into me getting maybe 3 hours a night of sleep, and I'm just hoping my sob story tugs at my landlord's heartstrings. You see, about 3 months prior, I was robbed while I was home. It started with a knock on my door, which in the grand scheme of things is a very courteous way to start a crime. A man told me to get on my knees and face the wall. I was robbed. I called the police. I filed a report. I moved apartments. I spent my nights vigilantly lying awake listening, and I spent my days having panic attacks every time a friendly neighbor knocked on my door to introduce themselves. With a dog, I could train it to listen for me, and I could get some rest. My landlord was like, oh my God, no, absolutely not. I hate dogs. You can't get a dog. I don't care what letter you get from the state. If you get a dog, I'll poison it. But I'm not heartless. You can have a cat. Conveniently, his niece had just found some kittens behind the carport, and if I go to the sixth floor, I can have my pick of the litter. A baby kitten is probably the animal least capable of protecting me. And conventional wisdom tells you, you cannot train a cat. But between my sleep deprivation and my desperation, I figure maybe I can defy the odds. Maybe I can train this cat to hear a knock and then hit a button that makes the sound of a dog bark, or train it to launch itself at the heads of intruders. The orphaned neonatal 14-ounce cat I take home that day needs to be fed via syringe every 2 to 4 hours, which is fine because I'm not sleeping anyways. This kitten and I decide we're going to go to work. I knock and then I feed her. And as she gets older, I knock and then I throw a treat at the door. Weirdly, it's working, like she's responding to the knocks. And one day after, you know, a few hours of training, I'm standing in my kitchen making some waffles in the toaster and just watching the freezer burn melt off under the hot orange coils, daydreaming about when I used to feel safe enough to have pizza delivered and how at my old apartment there was this great pizza place, this like mom and pop wood-fired place that would get the cheese to crust. Pop! The toaster startles me, and I go into full fight or flight. I can't breathe. I'm shaking. I'm hyperventilating. I fall to my knees, my cheek pressed against the cold tile of the kitchen floor, and I'm thinking, oh God, oh God, oh God, oh God. And I wonder, can I die from a panic attack when I feel a tap on my forehead. And through the tears, I see this little 4-pound cat looking at me. And I think, oh my God, did all those nights of bottle feeding actually create like a close emotional bond where she's like checking on me? And then she taps me again. No, this cat does not care about me or my emotional breakdown. She heard a knock and she would like her treat. Please. Silently, she's urging me, can you just get over it already? I feel my heartbeat slow, and I have this moment where it dawns on me, I have a pet kitten? She's not a guard dog. She's not a security system. She's a cat named Ruby, and she is not going to fix me. I reach for the container of Frisky's Party Mix Yums, and I realize I've been working on this internal issue with external solutions. It's taken this beautiful, perfect selflessness of this cat to show me I need to get some help. I need to see a doctor. And I do. It takes me years of therapy and hard work to get over it. But now, I sleep great. In fact, sometimes I'm amazed that I sleep so well and that it's even possible. But then I remember, anything is possible. I trained a cat.
0: That was Gabby Rohn. Gabby told this story at a Moth Grand Slam event in Detroit, where we partnered with public radio station WDET. Gabby lives in Detroit and has simple loves: gardening, riding her bike, and drinking coffee. She told us that Ruby the cat has passed on, but there were zero robberies under her watch.

0: Next up is Elliot Higgins. Elliot told this story at an open mic story slam in Denver, where we partner with public radio station KUNC. Here's Elliot.
1: Hi, everybody. My name's Elliot, and this story is a celebration of my 45th year of anniversary of jumping out of an airplane in order to get into dental school. Now, let's go back to 1975, and I am a pre-med hippie at University of Oregon, and I'm a junior spring term. And I desperately need another hour of A to pad my GPA. Now, a pre-med hippie has, I had huge hair, I had a bitchin' hippie bead necklace, and super cool bell-bottom corduroys, and a let's party attitude. And so I was desperate for this A, and all of the easy courses like Bowling 101 were taken. So, what am I supposed to do? And so out of the blue, a miracle manifests itself by U of O's first ever offered skydiving 101 for college students. And so, what's to think about? I sign up immediately. What's the big deal, man? You get a parachute. So our jump master was—he looked like Gimli from Lord of the Rings. He was a burly fella, about 5 foot one, bushy hair, bushy beard, beady eyes, and he did not like—he was a serious man, and he did not like hippies. And we called him the Leaping Leprechaun. So, our class met every Tuesday and Thursday night, and we'd meet at the wrestling gym and jump off of bleachers and practice our landing on the mats. So I'd go pretty high and just have a frickin' blast, and I'd pull off some really nice landings, tuck and roll, and come up pumping my hand and go, "Airborne all the way, sir!" And I would salute the leprechaun and then go head back in the back of the line, and I thought I was hilarious. Wednesday afternoons, we met in the same gym, and we practiced folding our parachutes, and these are the parachutes you're going to fold. It's going to be on your back, and you're going to jump with it. So those were no weed Wednesdays. So now, after 6 weeks of our intense training, it's time to jump out of an airplane. And so as a new jump cadet, you have to go up for an observation ride to make sure it's a good idea for said cadet. And so they pile me in the back of a small plane. We get up to jump height, about 3,000 feet. Three people pile out of the airplane. That's when reality hit this hippie in the face like a pie. I'm going, holy shit, man. I want to go back to the gym and just jump off of the bleachers again. And so we land, and I just sprint to the jump shack, and I call my father in the payphone. I go, "Dad, I'm in a pickle here." And so I listen, or he listens, and there's a fatherly pause, and my father says very clearly, "Son, you get your ass on that plane and out of that plane, no excuses." And that was like, well, no help here. And just then, the leprechaun comes up to me and goes,
2: "Well, Mr. Airborne, are you gonna jump or are you chicken?"
1: And I go, I want to be first out. I don't watch. It freaks me out. He goes, "All right, get your chute and let's go. You're holding up the show." And so I struggle into my chute and I waddle after the leprechaun and I pile into the plane last because I'm going to be first out. And we are at 3,000 feet, way sooner than I want to be. There's a bunch of yelling. They cut the engine and a leprechaun turns to me and just goes, "Put your feet out, get out and go." Well, I've never done this before, and it's windy out there, And so I turn to the leprechaun, and I say, "Sir, I'm having," and boom, he stiff-arms me out of the plane. And, my first thought was, well, I've just been thrown out of a plane. My second thought was, I wasn't ready. And my third, there was no third thought. And whoa, my personally packed parachute deployed beautifully. Oh, no. I had it wrapped wrongly around my testicles, and it's like I'm floating to Earth on my testicles. And so what's a hippie to do? I pull up on those risers, and I'm doing a pull-up, and I'm flying that chute everywhere. And I am zooming. And so just then, the leprechaun comes flying by in one of those really cool parafoil chutes, modern one, and all I heard was, "What the hell are you doing?" And all he heard was, "My ball."

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1: And so now Mother Earth is rushing up to caress me in her womanly bosom. And my balls are killing me, and I am not going, I've abandoned all training, I'm flying the chute, and I just plant this baby. And so instead of a five-point landing tuck and roll, I did feet, knees, helmet. And I mean, I had my bell rung so badly, I was seeing stars, and I'm struggling to get up, and I'm trying to manage my chute and get out of my... And I deployed my federally packed reserve chute. That is such a no-no. And the leprechaun comes roaring up and goes, "Well, Captain Airborne, it looks like you don't get an A. You're gonna have to jump two more times to get that A." So I did, and I barely got into dental school.
2: That was Elliot Higgins. Elliot says that he got into dental school by the skin of his teeth, and upon graduation, he was recruited to go to Southeast Asia and serve the expatriate community, which was a whole new world of friends and opportunities. He says 1982 to 1995 was a blast, and things continue to be a blast.

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2: Hi, this is Nick Forster. 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From Montana, singer-songwriter Madeline Hawthorne. And former NFL quarterback Jake Plummer joins us to talk about beneficial mushrooms and more. 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
0: From PRX, this is the Moth Radio Hour. I'm Jay Allison. In this episode, we're hearing stories of people facing down challenges that seem insurmountable. My current insurmountable challenge, maybe shared with some of you, is finding ways to bridge divides. This didn't used to be that difficult. Being friends or family or neighbors took precedence over our differences, but we have been transformed, mostly intentionally by outside forces, into focusing on our differences. The challenge is remembering that humanity should come first. And even though that seems obvious, it's a struggle to find our way back to it. That's the improbable mission I'm on every single day. If you're on it too, good luck to us. I'll say one thing, listening to other people's stories is a big help. So with that, our next story of obstacles comes from Dr. Danielle Ofri. Here she is, live at a show we produced in partnership with the World Science Festival in New York City.
4: The most ominous day of the year, if you're becoming a doctor, is July 1st. On July 1st, everything turns over in the medical world. So medical students become doctors. They're now interns. Interns become residents. Residents are now fellows. Fellows become attendings. You're not supposed to remark on the bizarreness of being ratcheted up a notch at the stroke of midnight. No. On July 1st, you walk into your untested role, cool as a cucumber, and you act as though

0: the world of June 30th and before never existed. Or as the interns say, when in doubt, pretend. And so on June 30th, I was a measly medical student. And on July 1st, I was now one of those interns. I had been scheduled to start internship on night float, 4 weeks straight of night shift only. At 10 o'clock at night, I walked down First Avenue in the pitch darkness for my first day of internship. Now, night float is supposed to be the direct continuation of medical care from the day teams. But as a night float intern, I had the patient load of 4 other interns, so this wasn't possible. My beeper never stopped. Mr. Rivera in 19th South needs a new IV. Mr. Soto in 16 East is having chest pain. Mrs. Ahmed in 17 North has a fever. Mr. Halal's daughter's here and wants to talk to a doctor. Mrs. Rashid fell out of bed. Mrs. Kwan's refusing her meds. Mr. Nolan's having a blood transfusion reaction. Mr. Rivera's IV is out again. And so night float turned out to be 10 hours of damage control. I raced from one ward to the next, patching things up, putting out fires, just hoping to keep everyone alive until the sun came up over the East River and the day teams came back. So one night, in like my second week of night float, I get paged by my resident around 3-4 o'clock in the morning. Elba Rodriguez's blood count just dropped 13 points. Get over to 16 North, do a rectal, see if she's bleeding from her gut. Now, you should know that in the human body, there are only a few places where you can bleed briskly enough to drop your hematocrit 13 points, and the GI tract is the prime suspect. And if you bleed anywhere along that line, from the mouth to the esophagus, stomach, small intestine, large intestine, rectum, there'll be traces of blood in the stool. So the way you check for a GI bleed is you get a stool sample, you put it on the card, and you put a few drops of the special developer fluid on it, and if it turns blue, that's blood. And the way you get a stool sample is you send an intern over to do a rectal exam. And so at this point in my career, I was very adept at taking orders. I didn't ask questions, I did what I was told. Mrs. Rodriguez was this tiny, wrinkled Dominican woman with layers and layers of family at the bedside. So I walk and say, hi, I'm one of the night docs. I'm not her regular doctor, but I'm just here to do the rectal. And I'm thinking, Dr. Ofri, rectal specialist. And so the grandson steps forward. He says, well, we understand what you have to do, doctor. I'm actually a nurse. And if you don't mind, I want to stay with Abuelita while you do the exam. Stay while I do this? And I'm thinking, what is the protocol for this situation? I've been a doctor now for 2 whole weeks, and I have no idea what to do when the family wants to stay. But I say, okay, well, you know, whatever. So the rest of the family goes out to the hallway. We pull the curtain for some privacy from the other 3 patients. The grandson and I roll Mrs. Rodriguez onto her left side, and I start disgorging my pockets, the gloves, the lubrication fluid, the test cards. And then I realize I'm missing the bottle of developer fluid. So I say to the grandson, can you just hold on for 1 second? I need to get one more thing. So I dash out of the room, and I avoid the gaze of the family members there, and I run to the supply closet and start rifling through the shelves and the bins. No developer fluid. So I race down the hall to 16 West to their supply closet, and of course, none there. All the other interns have pocketed them. The CCU. The cardiac care unit was always well-stocked, but I knew the nurses guard their supplies like hawks, so I crept in from the back door of the CCU, and where they keep the dirty laundry and the used bedpans, and I tiptoe over to the supply shelf. I start going through the shelves, and there's gauze pads and IVs and blood tubes and culture bottles and glycerin swabs and betadine swabs, and right behind the chest tubes is a single yellow bottle developer fluid. And I snatch it just as the nurse yells, hey, those are CCU supplies. I cram it in my pocket and I run out with my head down because from the back, all interns look alike, or so I hoped. So I get back to 16 North and I'm out of breath and I'm flustered and sweaty. And the grandson is still calmly balancing Mrs. Rodriguez on her left side. And so I undo the floral house coat, the cardigan sweater, and the patient gown. I get down to her skin. And while I'm doing the exam, like a good nightfall intern, I'm running my scut list in my head. All right, I've got to do those blood cultures on 15 North. I've got to do the chest x-ray to follow up on 17 West. And that guy in 19 South keeps pulling out his IV. And so I'm doing the exam, running the scut list, and the grandson says, I think that Abuelita is no longer with us. No longer with us? What was he talking about? With his free hand, the grandson crossed himself and murmured something in Spanish. And I'm still frozen in the middle of the exam. No longer with us? Mrs. Rodriguez is dead? The grandson sighed. Abuelita lived a long and wonderful life. She didn't want any heroic measures or machines. She just wanted to drift off in peace. We just need you to pronounce her dead, doctor, and then we can take her home. And I'm staring at the grandson. Suddenly my mind begins to race. I tear the glove off, and I'm thinking, okay, how do I declare a patient dead? And I'm running through the file cabinet in my head, thinking, okay, pupillary reflexes, that's it. So I whip out my handy pen light, and I shine into Mrs. Rodriguez's eyes. To my dismay, she has huge cataracts and probably wouldn't have had reflexes anyway. Okay. Respirations! Dead people do not breathe. And so I whip out my stethoscope. By now, the family is filtered in from the hallway, and they gather around and watch as I put in one earpiece and the other, and I plant the bell on her chest. And suddenly, a twitch vibrates through her body, and I jump back. Was this rigor mortis? Or might she still be alive? Suddenly dawns on me that we never had a lecture in medical school on how to declare a patient dead. I guess it was assumed to be pretty obvious. Dead is dead. And if you're not dead, then you're alive, right? Pulse, that is it. Dead people for sure do not have a pulse. And so I run my fingers along her left carotid and then along her right. Of course, the only way you know you found the pulse is when you've found the pulse. How do you document the absence of something when its presence is defined by hunting until you found it? Maybe I was in the wrong spot. Maybe I'm pressing too hard, not hard enough. Was I supposed to go over her entire body to document the absence of a pulse? Another twitch runs through Mrs. Rodriguez's body, and the family is staring at me, waiting for an answer. But how can I say anything? What if I got it wrong? Okay. An EKG, that's it. If I get a flat line on the EKG, nobody could argue with that. So I run out and get the EKG machine and wheel it back in. These old, decrepit EKG machines that Bellevue had. You know, all the leads are tangled up. And these old machines have these red rubber suction cups to put on the chest. And when you squeeze them, electrode jelly from EKGs gone by slithers out in crusted blue clumps. And Mrs. Rodriguez, the skinny little woman, doesn't have much bulk on her chest for the suction cups to stay onto. So I'd squeeze one on, and another one would pop off. And so I'd apply more jelly and put it on, another one would pop off, back and forth. And the family is like watching like a tennis match, back and forth, as I'm chasing down the obstreperous suction cups. Finally, I get the EKG set up, all the chest leads, all the limb leads, and I press the start button. And we all stare at the skinny strip of graph paper that's sticking out of the EKG machine, and I'm praying for something definitive. It emerges with completely unreadable squiggles. Between the rattling air vents and three IV pumps the next bed over, I can't get a stable baseline. And I readjust the leads and two more suction cups pop off. The grandson curls his hand around his grandmother's wrists and he says, "She's dead, doctor. You don't have to do any more tests." The family joins hands and begins to pray in Spanish. And I'm standing there with EKG jelly crusted under my fingernails, burning with embarrassment. How could I not figure out whether or not Mrs. Rodriguez was dead? Isn't that what doctors do? Pronounce the time of death? How could I ever be a doctor if I couldn't tell a dead person from a live one? How could there exist so much to be ignorant of? When were these magical medical skills going to materialize? And what was I going to write on the death certificate as the immediate cause of death? The sun came up over the East River, as it always does, even after the longest, hardest night of night float. And as I'm signing out to the day teams, I'm thinking about Mrs. Rodriguez. And I imagine her as a young woman, a fresh immigrant right off the boat to New York. And maybe she came to Bellevue every year for her annual checkup. Maybe she had her children at Bellevue. Maybe she thought she would die at Bellevue. Wherever she was, I hoped she forgave me for the indignities she suffered at the hands of an inexperienced intern. Now, most of us, when we go home at the end of the day, it's the end of the day. The light is falling, twilight's coming, dusk. But when you work at night, the end of the day, it's brilliant morning sun. And I did night float the month of July. And so it was so bright. I remember I would go home every morning like this with my eyes covered. And when I look back at that time now, I realize that I spent so much of my medical training with my eyes closed. Medicine, learning medicine is so internally focused, cramming in all those facts, all those diseases. I always had my head in a book. But one of the things about becoming a doctor is that you need to open your eyes. You need to open your eyes to the world around us, to the experiences that teach us medicine. But our truest teachers are our patients and their families, whose lives and experiences we are so, so privileged to be a part of. Thank you.
1: That was Danielle Ofri. Danielle is still a doctor at Bellevue Hospital. She's co-founder and editor-in-chief of Bellevue Literary Review, which is celebrating its 25th year of publishing creative writing about health, illness, and healing. Her latest book is When We Do Harm, A Doctor Confronts Medical Error. When we asked Danielle what near impossible task she's facing these days, she said, I recently joined an orchestra. It's like jumping in the deep end of the pool with your cello and hoping you can keep your head above those thousands of notes swirling around. She wrote an article about it, which you can find at themoth.org, along with photos of Danielle in her roles as a cellist, a doctor, and an editor-in-chief. In a moment, a woman contemplates the difficulty of eating mangoes, and a man faces off with a refrigerator when the Moth Radio Hour continues.

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2: On the next Fresh Air, Ben Rhodes. He was a speechwriter and deputy national security advisor for President Obama. Rhodes has written a new book collecting and commenting on some of the most inspiring and the most divisive political speeches in American history. 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
4: A once thriving gold mining town is one of the epicenters of the Ebola outbreak in the Democratic Republic of Congo. 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What's driving the crisis, and how can it be stopped? Hear from the doctors fighting the outbreak on the next morning edition from NPR News.
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1: From PRX, this is the Moth Radio Hour. I'm Jay Allison. In this show, stories of struggling with obstacles, with mixed results. Our next story is from Wendy Irwin. She told this at a Grand Slam at Queen Elizabeth Hall in London. Here's Wendy.
6: Good evening. Give me a second. I'm with you. Growing up in the 70s, an interesting time when you are the middle child of 11. I lived with an excitable Caribbean family, and the thing that brought them joy, the thing that brought them to paroxysms of happiness, was mangoes. I had an aunt, my Aunt Maudie, and she became our resource investigator. She was the person that scoured markets up and down London. Every inch, every store, every space was upturned and investigated because she brought back the mangoes. And it was generally on a Saturday during World of Sport. She would announce the mangoes from the front gate and we'd all crowd round. Except Aunt Maud wasn't that good at the kind of mango getting. Like, she had one job and she messed it up. It was like the mangoes that she got couldn't survive the middle passage between where they actually grew and where they were supposed to be eaten. They tasted of despair, desperation, not one thing good. And so when the rest of the family was crowding around Aunt Maudie, I realised I just didn't like mangoes. And it, yes, I hear this, just how dare you? I dare. I'm a black woman that just did not like mangoes. Forgive me. So Aunt Maudie would be in the center, you know, she'd be blocking out World of Sport when Giant Haystacks was gonna do his thing. And I would just hang back because I just preferred the crunch of an apple. And I think it irritated her. It was her moment in the sun. And one day she says to me, "You, Wendy, if you can't eat mangoes, what are you going to do with your life?" If you can't eat a mango, means that you can't do hard things. And you know what? In that moment, as she pointed at me, and it must have been something about the light, because it just glistened off her bracelets. And it must have been something about the length of her fingers that seemed preternaturally long at age 5. And the rings that glittered. But I somehow took on that identity. I don't do hard things. And that worked for a long, long time. It meant that I could avoid tough things, like disagreement, like a job that I just wasn't feeling, a relationship that just had outlived its purpose. I didn't do tough things. And it worked. So roll forward a couple of decades later, and it is the coldest, it's the coldest day in November that I have ever experienced. And I'm sitting in a doctor's office, when in fact I'm in a hospital, and I'm sitting on a really uncomfortable chair. My bladder is full, and I am debating whether or not I can go to the toilet and risk being traumatized by the mess people have left in there. And I realize I can't. But let me go back 8 weeks from that day when I met a person that I now call Miss Maudie. And Miss Maudie, let me be clear, is a thin fibrous lump of tissue that I find in my left breast. A hard thing in every sense. And at that moment, I do what I've always done with hard things. I ignore. And so I ignored her for 8 weeks. She just wasn't there. And then for a further 7 weeks, I did the other thing that I do. I pleaded. I begged. Maybe if you don't get any bigger, or maybe if you wouldn't mind just disappearing because you weren't there last month. Miss Maudie has other ideas. One night she says, I'm just going to do a little dance, make a little love to the healthy cells in your breast and multiply with my malignancy tonight. That pain was so bad, it took me to A&E. And in that A&E trip, I ended up having an ultrasound. And that ultrasound then led to a biopsy. And that biopsy then led to an MRI. And that led to this moment in that office where that oncologist tells me, I am so sorry, Wendy, but it is breast cancer. And I recognize that I have lived long enough to see those odds shorten from 1 in 100 to 1 in 10, now 1 in 2, now me. And the weirdest thing is that I find myself saying, as the oncologist says, you know, have you thought about freezing your eggs? I find myself saying out loud the stuff I'm thinking, like, I have never had, to my knowledge, knowingly eaten a frozen egg. And what are they like with avocados? Is that something we could maybe talk about, you know? And the oncologist laughs, and the nurse laughs, and I laugh. And I realise, actually, we've got to go to work on Maudie. So Maudie and I fight. And what really levels up the odds is this beautiful, wicked, brutal thing called chemotherapy. It enters the ring, takes both of us out. I am the only one left standing. What I have learned is that chemotherapy gave me some brand new taste buds. And yesterday, I tried a mango for the first time. It tasted like joy, and it smelt like the best part of summer. You know those days when it's 24 degrees, cloudless, and everyone looks good? I ate that mango. I gave thanks. And my name is Wendy Irwin. I can do hard things. Thank you.
1: Wendy Irwin lives in East London and has an ongoing love affair with homemade butter and feminist theory. Wendy spends far too much time, she says, making preparations for the impending zombie apocalypse. Story update, Wendy is happy to report that she has since discovered that there isn't a mango she doesn't like, and she remains cancer-free and grateful. Our final story comes from Brian Kett, who told this at a Chicago Story Slam, where we partner with public radio station WBEZ. 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
7: Hi. Last year, I was looking for work. I was out of work, and I kept thinking of that old joke, what's the difference between a pizza and someone with a liberal arts degree? The answer being that the pizza can actually feed a family of four. I'm single, but that's just a joke. I don't have a... there are no mouths to feed at home. But every work opportunity I had would fall through, and I became so frustrated and defeated that I couldn't even bring myself to sit down and follow up on my next job lead. So I left my apartment. I went for a walk. I thought that would help. And I was out walking when I came upon all these cars honking and driving around this station wagon in the middle of the road, and its hatchback was up. And next to it were these two guys who kind of look like the old man Muppets that sit in the balcony and make fun of everyone. And they were speaking in Russian, and they kept gesturing to this refrigerator covered in magnets that was sitting on the curb. And it was clear they were trying to move the fridge into the back of the station wagon, and it was a tight squeeze because the fridge was huge, right? It's the size of a fridge. And the two of them had these expressions that looked so sad. They looked like those animals that Sarah McLachlan sings about in those commercials. And I was going to keep walking, but I got stuck waiting for the light to change. So it was like the McLachlan commercial was on, and I couldn't switch the channel. And I became so overwhelmed with just emotion and guilt and just empathy. I turned to them, I said, "Do you guys need a hand?" And they just looked at me. And so I mimed lifting the fridge, and they began nodding enthusiastically because it turns out I'm a great mime. And so the three of us lifted up this fridge, and we tried to slide it into the back of the station wagon. It didn't fit, like, but barely, but didn't fit. We set it down, and I thought, okay, I'm done. And then one of the Muppets, he pulled out this wrench. It's the biggest wrench I've ever seen. I don't know where it came from. And he began using it to try to take off the refrigerator door to get a little bit of extra clearance. And now I couldn't bail because we were all in this together. And we were on to phase two. And so for the next 20 minutes, I watched this guy try to take off this door, but the bolts on the door were so rusted, you need like a blowtorch to get them off. And by now the cars are honking more and more, and I came to my senses. I thought, like, what am I doing? And so I turned to the guys. I said, "Hey, listen, good luck. I'm going to go." And I turned to walk away. And as I was walking away, I heard something in their voices. And I didn't know what they were saying, but there was a tone that I recognized because it was a tone that I had been using a lot myself lately. Both of them were clearly very frustrated and defeated too. And in that moment, I really saw myself in both those guys. And something inside me just kind of snapped. And in desperate need of a victory of my own, I whirled around. I said, "No." And they looked at me a little alarmed. And I said, "We're going to rotate it." And they stared at me, and I'm going, "We're going to rotate." And I imitated turning the fridge on its side, because again, you're a great mime. And so we all gathered around, and I was at the base of it, and we picked this thing up. I was at the base of it by myself, and we tipped it on its side. The refrigerator door flopped open, hit the pavement. The shelves inside the fridge slid out into oncoming traffic. So now the cars are honking like crazy. There's a big backup. When the door hit the ground, all the magnets popped off, and they just scattered everywhere like cockroaches. It was instant pandemonium. And if that wasn't enough, when the door opened, there was a sudden shift in weight, and to maintain my grip, I lurched forward, and when I did so, my back went out. And as these pains are shooting down my spine and into my leg, I think, yeah, okay, this is it. This is how I die. Middle of the street. I just wanted to go for a walk. So we set the fridge down. My shirt is soaked through with sweat, and then out of nowhere, this woman appeared. I think it was her fridge. I don't know. And she starts yelling at the two guys. They start giving it right back to her, and all I can do is just hobble off to the side of the road and sit down on the curb, and I felt terrible. And not just because of my back, but because this, like everything else I had been trying lately, was a total failure. And I must have seemed pretty upset because the woman saw me, and then she gave the guys a look that said, "Why does this guy care so much about my fridge?" And so the three of them are sitting there and they're talking with one another, and I just sat on the curb just reflecting on the futility of life. And I was sitting there doing that until she came over and she put her hand on my shoulder and she said, "Thank you for trying. It means a lot." And while her words didn't fix my back or the fridge that I probably broke, they really did make a difference because she was right, right? And trying is a victory in and of itself, regardless of outcome. Because some days, yeah, you might not get the fridge in the back of the station wagon. And some days you might throw out your back in the middle of rush hour. But if you keep trying, there might just be a day where it all works out. And so I hobbled home. And when I got home, the first thing I did was Google, what a herniated disc feels like. And then, reflecting upon what that woman said, I pulled up that next job lead, and I tried again. Thanks.
1: 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Brian tells us that after this experience, whenever he's moved, he's hired professionals. Brian is a Los Angeles-based screenwriter who has pilot projects in development here and in Australia, which means he gets time zone conversions wrong a lot. 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We asked Brian what improbable task he's currently attempting, and he said, "I'm trying to teach our dog Mochi how to sick. 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
8: My name is Lisa Stump. I live in Andover, Massachusetts, and this is my story. On New Year's Eve in 2009, I went to my ring box to put on my engagement ring, and to my horror, I realized that I had lost the ring at some point during the previous 7 days. The ring was expensive and had belonged to my husband's grandmother, and I was devastated. So I went on this quest to see if there was anything I could do to find this ring, and I did get a little obsessive. I filed a police report. I placed ads in the paper and on Craigslist. I bought a metal detector. I went to a hypnotist. I searched for this ring everywhere I could think of. I put up posters in all the places I had been. I talked to everybody. I just did everything I could. Now, I was getting a little discouraged, but there had been a lot of snow that year, and I thought maybe when the snow piles melted at the edges of these parking lots where I had been, that maybe I could find it. So one day in March, there was so much rain that the schools were closed that day, and I had all the kids in the car, and I went to the supermarket, and I went over to the big snow pile near where I had parked my car, and I looked down, and I saw something shiny, and I got out of the car, and I went over to it, and it was a diamond ring, and I was so excited, and I leaned over, and I picked it up, and oh, I was so disappointed. I had found a diamond ring, but it wasn't mine. But then, you know, I got a little encouraged, so I thought maybe I'd find the owner. So then I realized this wasn't going to be easy to find the owner of this ring, and I went through this incredible quest, and I ended up featured on the front cover of the local newspaper, and then the radio stations called me, and the TV stations called me, and I was on the news, and it was all very embarrassing, but very exciting and exhilarating, and I eventually did find the owner. And I was humbled to find that she thought I was crazy, and she had replaced her ring a long time ago, and she was sort of grateful to have it back, but thought I was a nutcase. And I think that gave me the closure I needed to replace my own ring and leave it behind me. Thank you.
1: 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That's it for this episode. 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

This episode of The Moth Radio Hour was produced and hosted by me, Jay Allison. Co-producer is Vicky Merrick, associate producer Emily Couch. The stories were directed by Catherine Burns, with additional Grand Slam coaching by Sarah Austin Jeunesse and Larry Rosen. The Moth's leadership team includes Gina Duncan, Christina Norman, Marina Kluche, Jennifer Hickson, Jordan Cardinale, Caledonia Cairns, Kate Teller, Suzanne Rust, Sarah Jane Johnson, and Patricia Urena. Moth stories are true, as remembered and affirmed by the storytellers. Our theme music is by The Drift. Other music in this hour from Larry Goldings and Harry Allen, Hadouk Trio, Blue Dot Sessions, Chili Gonzalez, Dowale and Philippe Boudot, and Galt McDermott. 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

0: All week long on The Cafe, we're celebrating the artists who are often behind the scenes of your favorite albums, the ones who shape the sounds and get the best performance out of musicians. It's Producer Week. And up next, Don Was talks about being nervous in studio with Willie Nelson and how he got comfortable producing the Rolling Stones. That's coming up in an encore edition of the Next World Cafe.
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0: From WHYY in Philadelphia, I'm Terry Gross with Fresh Air. Today, Ben Rhodes on the Trump administration's negotiations and war with Iran, and what it was like negotiating the Obama administration's nuclear agreement with Iran.
1: I was on the small team of people advising President Obama throughout the negotiations.
0: During Trump's first term, he withdrew from that agreement and from the Obama administration's agreement that opened relations between the U.S. and Cuba when Raul Castro was Cuba's president. Rhodes was Obama's lead negotiator with Cuba.
1: I negotiated in secret with Alejandro Castro, who was Raul Castro's son, for a year and a half.
0: Trump's pressure campaign against Cuba has escalated with the indictment of Raul Castro and the positioning of U.S. warships near Cuba. Ben Rhodes served as Obama's deputy national security advisor. He has a new book.
2: Live from NPR News, I'm Giles Snyder. In Gaza, the violence of war has collided with one of Islam's holiest holidays. Less than 2 weeks after Israel killed a top Hamas military commander, Israel has killed his successor. NPR's Anas Baba reports from Gaza City.
3: NPR observed three missiles leaving an apartment on one of Gaza's busiest streets Tuesday night. There was no warning. The strike killed Mohammed Aouda, who had only recently taken command of Hamas's armed wing. Gaza Health officials say his wife, two sons, and daughter were also killed. Their funeral was held on the Muslim holiday Eid al-Adha. Just days ago, thousands gathered to bury his predecessor, Izzeddin al-Haddad. Israel describes these men as the architects of the October 7 attack in 2023. Even during one of the holiest moments of the year of the Muslims, the war does not pause. For now, the cycle of succession and the cycle of death continues. Anas Baba, NPR News, Gaza City.
2: Amid a shaky ceasefire, the U.S. military has carried out strikes targeting Iran for a second time in 3 days. A U.S. official says they were conducted purely for self-defense. Federal officials opening an investigation into the deadly implosion of a chemical tank in Washington state. The rupture happened Wednesday at a paper mill in Longview. The death toll has climbed to 2, but 9 others remain unaccounted for, as Oregon Public Broadcasting's Conrad Wilson reports.
4: Authorities say they don't expect to find any more survivors from Tuesday's rupture of a 900,000-gallon chemical tank at the Nippon Dynawave Packaging Company in Longview. Governor Bob Ferguson says the impacts to the community and families are profound.
5: We're bracing ourselves for this being the deadliest industrial tragedy in modern Washington state history.
4: Officials say air quality and drinking water in Longview are not affected by the chemicals, though some did spill into the Columbia River. The Federal Chemical Safety and Hazards Investigation Board announced it has opened an investigation into the rupture. For NPR News, I'm Conrad Wilson in Portland.
2: Voters in Texas set up a key Senate race this week in the November elections, advancing controversial State Attorney General Ken Paxton over longtime Senator John Cornyn in Tuesday's Republican runoff. Blaise Ganey is with the Texas Newsroom.
6: You know, I think what it really says is that, you know, in a Republican primary runoff, it's going to be the most extreme voters that come out and vote. And therefore, we get the most extreme candidate, which Paxton, with the Trump endorsement, sort of gets that nod. But the real question will be moving forward, whether or not Republicans as a whole will choose to back him. Remember, this is a runoff, so only about 1.4 million people cast ballots in this race. In the general election, it'll be a lot closer to 8 million people. That's what we saw in 2022.
2: Paxton will face Democrat James Tallarico this fall. This is NPR News. Bangladesh is facing a measles outbreak that's claimed more than 500 lives since mid-March. NPR's Gabriela Emanuel reports most of the sick and dead are children under the age of 5.
7: Measles patients have overwhelmed the country's medical system. Some patients are being treated on hospital floors. Others are sharing beds. Mohammed Kamal's 2-year-old daughter has measles.
8: I visited 4 hospitals before finally getting admitted to this one.
7: This outbreak is the result of an interim government in 2024 overhauling the country's vaccine program That caused vaccine shortages. Now, a new government has launched a measles vaccination campaign, but experts say it may take a month or more to see the impact. And they're especially worried because this week is a school holiday when many families travel and could spread the virus further. Gabriela Emanuel, NPR News.
2: Fair housing groups say the Trump administration is opening the door to discrimination against Black people, Latinos, and other minorities. They filed a lawsuit in Washington, D.C. Wednesday, alleging that a rule change made by the Consumer Financial Protection Bureau reverses decades of lending protections. Canada is moving away from two American options when it comes to the purchase of early warning radar aircraft. Canadian Prime Minister Mark Carney said Wednesday that Canada's military is in negotiations with the Swedish manufacturer Saab. Carney has emphasized diversifying military spending away from the U.S. This is NPR News.
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10: A once-thriving gold mining town is one of the epicenters of the Ebola outbreak in the Democratic Republic of Congo. Health workers there are racing to contain the deadly virus, and fear is spreading fast. What's driving the crisis, and how can it be stopped? Hear from the doctors fighting the outbreak on the next morning edition from NPR News.
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0: This is Fresh Air. I'm Terry Gross. 1 year and 4 months after Donald Trump began his first term as president, he withdrew the U.S. from the nuclear agreement with Iran that was negotiated during the Obama administration. Trump had repeatedly called it the worst deal ever. My guest, Ben Rhodes, was part of the team involved with the Obama administration negotiations. He was an Obama speechwriter and deputy national security advisor. Through that deal, Iran agreed to have all its nuclear-grade uranium removed from the country, but it was allowed to keep uranium enriched just enough to be used for medical purposes. Now Trump has led us into war with Iran and has been trying, so far unsuccessfully, to negotiate a deal that seems very similar to the one he withdrew from. Trump might be leading us into more military action, this time in Cuba. The Obama administration had negotiated an agreement with Cuba to begin normalizing relations and open the doors to travel and trade between the two countries. Ben Rhodes was the lead negotiator with Cuba. In Trump's first year in office, he said, "Effective immediately, I am canceling the last administration's completely one-sided deal with Cuba." Now President Trump is increasing the pressure campaign against Cuba. Ben Rhodes is now an opinion writer for the New York Times, an analyst for MS Now, and co-host of the podcast Pod Save the World. His new book, All We Say, is about the battle for American identity, what it means to be American, and who gets to define it. The book collects 15 important speeches on the subject, from Ben Franklin through Donald Trump. Ben Rhodes, welcome to Fresh Air.
12: Terry, it's really great to be with you.
0: Great to have you on the show. As we record this Tuesday morning, what's your understanding of what's been agreed to and what might be on the verge of being agreed to in these negotiations with Iran?
12: Well, when we negotiated with Iran, there was a saying that we had, which is nothing is agreed to until everything is agreed to. And so at this point, it doesn't feel like they've reached any kind of agreement. I do think there are the outlines of what would be the elements of an agreement, which is that Iran would open the Strait of Hormuz and the U.S. blockade of Iran would be lifted in conjunction with a process under which Iran would receive some kind of a significant amount of revenue from sanctions relief or perhaps from continuing to toll the Strait of Hormuz. And then there'd also be a negotiation of restrictions on Iran's nuclear program, which are likely to include shipping out their stockpile of highly enriched uranium. That's the input to any potential nuclear weapons program. And then some kind of limitations on their ability to enrich uranium with inspections. Now, that part of it, the nuclear restrictions seem like they would have to be negotiated over some additional 60-day period. So I think the sequencing of all of this, Terry, is why you don't have an agreement yet, because the Iranians probably want to front-load the revenue they get, and the Trump administration probably wants to front-load the Iranian concessions on the Strait of Hormuz and the nuclear program.
13: On Monday, during negotiations to end the war in Iran, the U.S. bombed missile launch sites and boats that were positioning mines in the Strait of Hormuz, Iranian boats. And so CENTCOM said that to protect our troops from threats posed by Iranian forces, we, in retaliation, bombed Iran missile sites and I think the boats as well, the boats that were placing mines. What's your understanding of this? And I wonder, too, the U.S. bombed Iran twice during previous negotiations. Do you consider this similar to those two times?
12: Yes and no. I mean, it's similar in that in the midst of negotiations, they're obviously hitting Iranian territory in addition to Iranian military hardware. What's different is that the previous bombing in the midst of negotiations were much more significant in terms of their scope and scale, the beginning of what Trump calls the 12-day war and the beginning of this latest war. I think what they have in common, though, Terry, is in my view, a fundamental misunderstanding of who they're dealing with here, because look, part of this may be that they're worried about potential escalation. They're trying to take out Iranian ballistic missile launchers that could be used against U.S. troops if things escalate. But I also think Trump keeps thinking that he can deliver some warning shot or some military strike that intimidates the Iranians into, you know, making additional concessions. And frankly, that's not how the Iranian Revolutionary Guard Corps, the IRGC, that really controls Iran right now. That's not how they work. Frankly, they're more likely to dig in under that kind of pressure. And they, I think, feel like they have a tremendous amount of leverage because they control the Strait of Hormuz. So if this is about, you know, preventing some threat in some future escalation scenario, that's one thing. If they think that this is going to help them at the negotiating table, I think that, you know, fundamentally misreads the Iranian government, which I think Trump has consistently done over the course of this war.
13: The closing of the Strait of Hormuz has turned the war into an international financial crisis because certain essential products can't get through, including, most importantly, oil. And oil reserves are running low in much of the world that relies on the Strait of Hormuz to get the oil. In the Obama administration war games, was Iran shutting off access to the Strait of Hormuz one of the tactics that was expected? Because the administration was doing war games before the nuclear deal in trying to figure out what would Iran's actions be if we bombed Iran instead of getting a deal. I mean, do I have all that right?
12: Yes, in a word. I was in multiple war games. And a war game is essentially where you play out different scenarios of what might happen if you literally go to war. I was never in a war game about a scenario in which the United States bombed Iran, in which, in that war game, the Iranians didn't quickly move to close the Strait of Hormuz. They did that in every single war game that I was in. It's common sense that they would do that. This is a narrow body of water that runs between Iran and Oman. It is not hard for them to close that strait. And so the fact that the Trump administration seemed to be caught unawares that Iran would do this is actually an astonishing degree of incompetence, really, because it demonstrates the cost of purging experts and not anticipating bad scenarios, but only inhabiting the good scenarios. It was entirely foreseeable that they would do this. And given the fact that 20% of the world's fossil fuel energy flows through that strait, in addition to significant amount of fertilizer and other, you know, essential inputs to the global economy, it makes all the sense in the world that the Iranians would use that as leverage.
13: What was your role during the nuclear agreement with Iran?
12: Well, I was deputy national security advisor at the time, and I would say the Iran nuclear agreement was my main area of focus, actually together with the Cuban normalization. So I have the strange, unique experience of seeing two countries I worked with in the crosshairs. But I essentially played a couple of roles. I mean, one, I was on the team that was essentially giving guidance from the president to the negotiating team and back and forth. But then after the agreement was reached, I was the person responsible in the White House for essentially making the case for the Iran nuclear agreement to Congress, because we needed to make sure that the agreement got through Congress, as well as the public. So I did some of the behind the scenes pieces in the lead up to the negotiation, and then I did the very brutal, frankly, political fight that we needed to engage in order to survive and keep the agreement going.
13: The agreement that you did reach, you being the Obama administration, it was a joint agreement. There were other countries, our allies, who signed on to this, as well as, did Russia sign on to that?
12: Yes. This is a really important point, Terry. It was the permanent five members of the UN Security Council, so the United States, Britain, and France, but also Russia and China, as well as Germany and the European Union. So the major powers in the world were all at the negotiating table, all party to the agreement itself, through the UN Security Council. So that gave it the imprimatur of the international system, essentially. And then the inspections regime that was set up so that we had access to Iranian facilities, Iranian uranium mines and mills that produce the material for a nuclear program. That was done through the International Atomic Energy Agency. So there was a lot of infrastructure behind the deal. And having Russia and China was obviously useful because those are Iran's chief partners in the world. Contrast that with the kind of pickup team of, you know, Jared Kushner and Steve Witkoff, you know, meeting in Pakistan with a kind of strange collection of countries to in kind of ad hoc basis, pulling in, you know, China on occasion. It was a different era where you actually did diplomacy kind of through the front door of the international system, which gave it, again, a significant amount of both legitimacy and capability. Like, who's going to do these nuclear inspections? Well, we're going to work with the International Atomic Energy Agency. And so I think that's part of what's been missing in the Trump diplomacy is that international participation.
13: And also with all those countries signing on, ally and adversary, there's more power, isn't there, in the treaty than a unilateral one? I use the word treaty. It's an agreement.
12: Well, that's right. But to your point, it also had the backing of a UN Security Council resolution. So it had standing under international law, which meant that if the Iranians violated the agreement, then they would face the consequence of sanctions being put in place, not just by the United States, but by all the parties to the agreement, including Russia and China. And that infrastructure was put in place. Iran abided by the terms of the agreement. They did not violate the agreement. Even under the Trump administration, in the first Trump administration, they found that Iran was complying with the agreement. And Trump overruled, essentially, his first-term national security team to pull out of the agreement. And so it was the United States that violated an international agreement, not Iran. And if the United States had not pulled out of that nuclear agreement, we would not be in this war.
13: Yeah, how do you think the world would be different if President Trump hadn't pulled out of the nuclear deal with Iran?
12: Well, the headline is that we would not be in this war with all of its costs in terms of loss of life, in terms of economic damage, in terms of what I think is going to be hundreds of billions of dollars for American taxpayers. But just to roll back the tape, the other thing that happened, and this is something that we warned about, pulling out of the agreement confirmed Iran's worst suspicions about the United States. And what that did is that actually ended up empowering the more hardline elements in the Iranian system. Iran may be an odious regime, but no regime, no government is a monolith. The people that wanted to do a nuclear deal were the more moderate factions inside of the Iranian government. When that door was slammed in their face, the people that benefited inside the Iranian system were the hardliners, were the more repressive elements, were the IRGC. And what you saw in Iranian politics following the U.S. pulling out of the deal is that all of the people that we were dealing with essentially got steadily sidelined, and the Iranian leadership became more repressive, became more aggressive. They restarted their nuclear program. They started advancing their nuclear program. They were stockpiling that enriched uranium at a higher level and keeping it inside of Iran. And so essentially, and this is honestly not an opinion, Terry. It's just facts. Everything got worse. Iranian politics got more hardline. The Iranian nuclear program advanced significantly. The United States ended up in this war. And the tragedy of it is it was totally preventable. It has its origin story in that 2018 decision to pull out of the nuclear agreement.
13: Well, we need to take a break here, so let me reintroduce you. My guest is Ben Rhodes. During the Obama administration, he worked in the White House as a speechwriter for the president and became Obama's deputy national security advisor after that. He's now a contributing opinion writer for the New York Times, an analyst for MS Now, and co-host of Pod Save the World. His new book, All We Say, is about the battle over American identity and what it means to be an American, as told through 15 speeches from Ben Franklin to Trump. We'll be right back. This is Fresh Air.
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2: This is Fresh Air. Let's get back to my interview with Ben Rhodes. During the Obama administration, he worked in the White House as a speechwriter for the president and became Obama's deputy national security advisor. His new book, All We Say, is about the battle over American identity and what it means to be American through 15 speeches from Ben Franklin to Donald Trump. Some critics think that Trump was persuaded to go to war with Iran because Benjamin Netanyahu, the prime minister of Israel, pressured Trump into doing it. And I'm wondering if the Obama administration was pressured by Netanyahu to bomb Iran.
3: Yes, we were. We probably got a version of the same presentation that, according to the New York Times, Prime Minister Netanyahu gave to President Trump in the Situation Room, which, first of all, is astonishing to me. I worked for 8 years in the White House. We didn't have foreign leaders in the Situation Room. But often, Prime Minister Netanyahu would make this case to President Obama that you had to deal with Iran through military force, that you had to hit the regime, that the regime is weaker than people think it is. And that was not our assessment. And actually, because we rejected that advice, you will remember that Bibi Netanyahu came to the United States Congress at the invitation of the Republican Party and gave a speech against the Iran nuclear agreement before we even reached it, and essentially said, this is a catastrophe, this agreement would be dangerous, and then made a case for what he believed the terms of any agreement would be, which are Iran having no nuclear program, no ballistic missile program, and no support for proxy groups, terrorist groups across the Middle East. Now, that would be great. That would never be agreed to in any diplomatic agreement. So setting those conditions that would never, ever be agreed to by the Islamic Republic of Iran is essentially saying we have to go to war.
2: I'm forgetting when the nuclear deal signed under the Obama administration was supposed to end, because it was a finite number of years. Was it 10 years?
3: So there was a staggered series of commitments. The Iranian commitment to never build a nuclear weapon was permanent and written into the deal. And so Trump always says Iran is never committed to not building a nuclear weapon. That's not true. Under international law, under that agreement, they made that commitment. It's a permanent agreement. Some of the restrictions on the numbers of centrifuges that they could operate started to go away after 10 years. And there was kind of a phasing between 10 and 15 years of the things that Iran could do with a peaceful nuclear program. Essentially, they would be allowed to begin to enrich more uranium for peaceful purposes, for things like medical isotopes. I will say, anticipating it, a lot of the critics pointed to these durations as a shortcoming in the deal. I think the answer to that is twofold. The first is most arms control agreements have durations attached to them. And after 10 years, you take stock and you renegotiate. And so what we always said is, well, let's keep these restrictions in place for 10 years. If we need to go back in 10 years and say to the Iranians, like, we want more, do it then. And the irony of what Trump did is using some of those so-called sunset provisions as like a target for what's wrong with this deal. Well, he pulled out of the deal after 3 years, and Iran started enriching uranium well beyond what they would have even have been able to do after 10 years under our deal. So I lose a little patience with some of the criticisms of these durations, because by pulling out, you assured that Iran would get there in 3 years and not 10.
2: And now we're at war. What outcome are you hoping for now between the U.S. and Iran?
3: Well, I just want this war to end. I think if this war resumes, it could be much worse. I think the best outcome right now is essentially Trump gives up on

0: this kind of fantasy of total Iranian capitulation. You have Iran reopen the Strait of Hormuz. You have the U.S. remove its blockade of Iran. Iran is clearly going to have to get a significant amount of sanctions relief. And they ship out their enriched uranium and accept some inspections and restrictions on the nuclear program. That's the best we're going to do, which is, after all this war, after all this killing, after all this posturing, essentially something that looks somewhat like the deal that I was a part of negotiating, which is absurd if you think about it. But honestly, that's the best case scenario I think we can hope for.
1: And the difference is thousands of lives have been lost in this war. There's been a financial crisis as a result. Gas prices have been really high, which has made economics, like personal household finance, a real problem for so many people, not just in the United States.
0: And I think intangibly, the damage to the United States and how people look at us in the world has suffered a existential blow from this entire Iran scenario and story. We've showed that we don't keep agreements. We've showed that we bomb countries during negotiations. We've showed that we are a rogue nation. And that's going to cause other nations, Gulf Arab states first and foremost, to start to drift away from us towards China. I think in the long run, that's going to put at risk, you know, things like the dollar as a reserve currency. I mean, this war is going to have a tail, even if it ends today, for a long time. And again, Trump doesn't care about those things because he doesn't seem to think beyond tomorrow, never mind beyond his term. But Americans should understand just how much this has been a blow to our credibility.
1: Well, let me reintroduce you. My guest is Ben Rhodes, and during the Obama administration, he worked in the White House as a speechwriter for the president and then became Obama's deputy national security advisor. So he was in on the negotiations with Iran on the strategy over the nuclear agreement. His new book, All We Say, is about the battle over American identity and what it means to be American through 15 speeches from Ben Franklin to President Trump. We'll be right back after a short break. I'm Terry Gross, and this is Fresh Air.

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7: This is Fresh Air. I'm Terry Gross, back with Ben Rhodes. And during the Obama administration, he worked in the White House as a speechwriter for the president and became Obama's deputy national security advisor. He's now a contributing opinion writer for the New York Times, an analyst for MS Now, and co-host of the podcast Pod Save the World. His new book, All We Say, is about the battle over American identity and what it means to be American through 15 speeches from Ben Franklin to Donald Trump. His previous books, After the Fall and The World as It Is, a memoir of the Obama White House, were bestsellers. So in addition to being in on the negotiations with Iran over the nuclear agreement, you were part of the administration when the Obama administration opened relations with Cuba. What was your role then? Were you a speechwriter or were you deputy national security advisor?
8: Well, I was both, but I was also the lead negotiator, Terry. So I negotiated.
7: Oh, wow. Yeah. Okay.
8: I negotiated in secret with Alejandro Castro, who was Raul Castro's son, for a year and a half. And then I went to Cuba, I don't know, probably 10 times through the end of the Obama administration. So Cuba, I was the principal negotiator.
7: So President Trump is already threatening the arrest of the former president of Cuba. And there is the implicit threat of a possible invasion of Cuba. Do you think Cuba is next?
8: I do, unfortunately. Everything that they're doing suggests that, from the indictment of Raul Castro, who I met with several times, and you know, they're positioning military assets in the Caribbean that don't need to be there for any other reason. They're blockading Cuba so that there's no fuel that can get into Cuba. People are being killed. Children are dying. People in hospitals are dying. If you don't have access to power, that kills children who are on in the NICU, or you know, people who are on ventilators. So
7: and
8: it's
7: also,
8: very ugly.
7: A lot of children don't have enough food.
8: They don't have enough food. And I think it is a moral calamity on this nation that we disregard the fact that we have been strangling an island nation 90 miles from Florida with an embargo that now has a fuel blockade on top of it for no discernible reason. Iran, I can at least say, has a, you know, poses a national security threat to the United States. There's no threat from Cuba. They can't even identify a threat from Cuba. So we are just doing this because we can, and that's frankly a disgusting and morally reprehensible reason to be doing something.
7: What was the reasoning behind opening relations with Cuba?
8: The reasoning is that what we had been doing for 60 years was not working. If your rationale was that these sanctions were going to, you know, pressure the Cuban government into embracing democracy, they'd had the opposite effect. We had fossilized Cuba by cutting them off from the global economy and cutting them off from the American people, People weren't even allowed to travel to Cuba. We had entrenched that government in power, frankly, because they're the ones that controlled the scarce resources that did exist. And so the reasoning is, number one, you would improve the lives of the Cuban people by facilitating travel and greater commerce with Cuba. Number two, you would make it more likely that there'd be positive political change in Cuba if people had access to the internet, which we negotiated with the Cubans. If people had access to Americans traveling there and different ideas, they'd be more likely to be able to make change. And then number three, this was an albatross around the United States, around the world. A lot of other countries, you know, we Americans, we don't look at what we do in our foreign policy. Well, in Latin America, they do. In Africa, they do. And the question that you would get in Latin America and Africa is, why are you starving Cubans? Because of some fight that goes back to, 1959. It makes America look like a bully. And that's not how Barack Obama believed America should act in the world.
7: What do you think the outcome might be if we do arrest Raul Castro, or if we do invade Cuba?
8: Raul Castro is 94 years old and doesn't run Cuba anymore. What are we doing here, Terry? We just murdered the 86-year-old Supreme Leader of Iran. Again, not saying he's a good guy, but that's not something that countries do, murder the leaders of other countries. And now we're talking about, sending a Delta Force team to arrest a 94-year-old man? Is that particularly tough? I guess it makes Donald Trump feel tough. But I think they're trying to replicate what they did in Venezuela, where you demonstrate your capacity to show up and arrest a leader as a warning to everybody else, and then you demand that those people do what you want. I guess the question I have is, what do we want out of Cuba? I don't understand what the interest is that the United States has there, because if you want comprehensive regime change, I don't think you're going to get it. There's a communist party, and so you could decapitate it, but it's still there. They're willing to open up their economy. They wanted to do that with us, and they were doing that until Trump slammed the door on that in the first Trump term. So the risks are that if we precipitate the collapse of that regime through the combination of decapitating it and sanctioning it, you have a failed state 90 miles from Florida. You have potential mass migration flows into the United States, which Trump had said he wanted to prevent. You have a humanitarian catastrophe, which you already do have, but it's compounded in Cuba. And potentially you have violent conflict to see who takes control of Cuba next. That's the worst case scenario. I guess the best case scenario is that they detain Raul Castro and make some demands for the Cubans. And frankly, I'll be honest, Terry, I think if Venezuela had oil, Cuba has real estate. There's a lot of beachfront property in Cuba. I know this sounds ridiculous, but the Trump organization was scouting out and negotiating hotel and golf course properties as late as 2016 when I was negotiating with the Cubans. I think that some of the Florida Cuban exiles and some people in Trump's orbit see a real estate bonanza down there.
7: Well, let me reintroduce you again. If you're just joining us, my guest is Ben Rhodes. And during the Obama administration, he worked in the White House as a speechwriter for the president and became Obama's deputy national security advisor. He has a new book, and it's called All We Say. It's about the battle over American identity and what it means to be American, as told through 15 speeches from Ben Franklin to President Donald Trump. We'll be right back. This is Fresh Air.
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7: This is Fresh Air. Let's get back to the interview I recorded yesterday with Ben Rhodes. During the Obama administration, he worked in the White House as a speechwriter for the president and became Obama's deputy national security advisor. He has a new book called All We Say, and it's about the battle over American identity as told through 15 speeches, inspirational speeches and divisive speeches, all the way from the beginning of America through the Trump administration. So there's a passage I'd like us to listen to from Trump's second inaugural address, and this has to do with the assassination attempt on him from the time he was making a speech in Pennsylvania.
12: Those who wish to stop our cause have tried to take my freedom and indeed to take my life. Just a few months ago in a beautiful Pennsylvania field, an assassin's bullet ripped through my ear. But I felt then and believe even more so now that my life was saved for a reason. I was saved by God to make America great again.
7: That was President Trump during his second inaugural address. What do you hear when you hear that?
8: I hear something that is actually totally unique in American history. And I don't say that lightly. I'm someone who guards against kind of presentism, that this is the worst moment or the most dangerous moment. But that passage speaks to something that is truly unique about Trump. When I went back through American history to write this book, I ended up with 15 speeches. I read hundreds of speeches to curate to those 15, including ones that I profoundly disagree with. You know, Alexander Stevens, the vice president of the Confederacy, defending white supremacy as the cornerstone of the Confederacy, right? Or Ronald Reagan, who I have significant differences with, for instance, talking about, you know, the Soviet Union is the evil empire in a speech to Christian evangelicals, where he also really goes through the wish list of, you know, getting rid of abortion and prayer in school and all those things. Other leaders, even ones I disagreed with, usually presented themselves as part of some movement of history, you know, as part of a collective, as operating within a set of rules. Even the Confederacy, even Stevens, the vice president of the Confederacy, he was giving a speech defending the process by which there was a vote to secede from Georgia, and then there was a constitution written in Montgomery for the new Confederacy. There was a pretense that there was a legal framework and a democratic framework for what I'm doing. That I say that because that clip, that passage from Trump, is only about him. I was saved by God to make America great again. That, I think, distills what is so radical about the Trump presidency, is that in his mind, it exists outside of the agreed upon boundaries of how politics is conducted in this country, that even the movement he has built, the MAGA movement, is only about him and his power. It was interesting in reading that second inaugural speech. You know, I've participated in writing inaugural speeches. You usually ask people to do things. He's essentially saying, it's over. You did what you had to do. You got me back here. It's now me. And so what I hear is someone who is, either because he believes it or because he's trying to create the basis for a kind of absolute power, you know, he's saying, I'm justified in everything I do. I was literally saved by God to save this country.
7: So in your book, you include a speech by President Obama, the speech known as the race speech. Explain what this was a reaction to.
8: So in the spring of 2008, Barack Obama seemed to be on his way to the Democratic nomination. And I write in the book about how it felt as if that had been entirely derailed when in March some tapes emerged, some clips emerged of Jeremiah Wright, the reverend at Obama's church, but also the man who had married him and Michelle and baptized his children, clips of him giving very provocative, controversial sermons. He said that this country was founded on racism. He said that on 9/11, America's chickens came home to roost. You know, frankly, actually, shocking statements at the time, but the things that with the passage of time feel a little less shocking. But at that time, I mean, it unleashed and opened a Pandora's box of race. And we had long discussed in the campaign whether Obama should deliver a speech on race. And he always kind of put it off. No, I don't want my candidacy to be just about that. But this time he said, actually, I need to address this head on. I can't just talk about Reverend Wright. I have to put it in this larger context of race in America. And what was so interesting, Terry, I talk about the fact that, you know, the speechwriters put together a draft. And then you'd be lucky if you got, you know, a few handwritten pages back from Obama with some line edits. He stayed up all night, and Obama had rewritten the entire guts of that speech. And he'd done it in like 24 hours. And what I read before he delivered it was the most personal and visceral kind of reckoning I'd ever heard from him, privately or publicly, about this question of race in the United States. He made it much bigger than just about Jeremiah Wright.
7: Well, I'm going to play a passage from that speech that is about Jeremiah Wright and what Wright meant to him and what he objected to about Wright as well. So let's listen to that.
13: Given my background, my politics, and my professed values and ideals, there will no doubt be those for whom my statements of condemnation are not enough. Why associate myself with Reverend Wright in the first place, they may ask? Why not join another church? And I confess that if all that I knew of Reverend Wright were the snippets of those sermons that have run in an endless loop on the television sets and YouTube, if Trinity United Church of Christ conformed to the caricatures being peddled by some commentators, there is no doubt that I would react in much the same way. But the truth is, that isn't all that I know of the man. The man I met more than 20 years ago is a man who helped introduce me to my Christian faith, a man who spoke to me about our obligations to love one another, to care for the sick, and lift up the poor. He is a man who served his country as a United States Marine and who has studied and lectured at some of the finest universities and seminaries in the country, and who over 30 years has led a church that serves the community by doing God's work here on earth, by housing the homeless, ministering to the needy, providing daycare services and scholarships and prison ministries, and reaching out to those suffering from HIV/AIDS.
7: That was candidate Obama during his first run for president, a speech that became known as the race speech and delivered at the Constitution Center in Philadelphia. I want to skip ahead in that speech. And this is a part that actually is very personal, but also got him into a lot of trouble, which we could talk about afterwards. It starts again with him talking about Reverend Wright.
13: He contains within him the contradictions, the good and the bad, of the community that he has served diligently for so many years. I can no more disown him than I can disown the black community. I can no more disown him than I can disown my white grandmother, a woman who helped raise me, a woman who sacrificed again and again for me, a woman who loves me as much as she loves anything in this world, but a woman who once confessed her fear of black men who passed her by on the street, and who on more than one occasion has uttered racial or ethnic stereotypes that made me cringe. These people are part of me, and they are part of America, this country that I love.
7: So the reason why that excerpt of candidate Obama's speech got him into trouble, a lot of people said he threw his grandmother under the bus at the end of that paragraph. What's your reaction to that?
8: My reaction is...
7: And tell us, too, what Obama's reaction to that was.
8: Well, my reaction actually is quite similar to Obama's, which is that it's such a profound misreading of both the speech and of what we should be in this country. Because what Obama is doing in this entire speech is he is naming the complexity within each of us individually and within this entire country. His grandmother raised him, loved him, and yet was capable of prejudice, capable of saying things that made him cringe about non-white people, in the same way that Reverend Wright could inspire and motivate and move him and yet say things that could be offensive. And yet, not only were those people a part of him, but he loved them. And don't we all love people who have blind spots and flaws? And frankly, Terry, it's a conservative idea to say, I'm not going to expect absolute purity and perfection out of someone. But the only way that we can move past what he described in that speech as our racial stalemate is to see each other from within one another's shoes. You know, I actually wasn't going to originally include this speech. I had a speech he gave in Selma in 2015 that's much more kind of triumphant about progressive progress in America. And after Trump won, that speech felt discordant. This speech feels much more relevant to the time because from that point where he talks about his grandmother and Reverend Wright, he talks about the experience of black inequality in this country, of structural racism, of housing and economic and income gaps. But then he talks about how the white working class feels. And he says that they don't feel particularly privileged by their race. They've had their jobs shipped overseas. They're the ones who've had to have their kids bust across town or feel like they might be losing out an opportunity because of affirmative action. He inhabits the experience of people that may even dislike him because of his race. And honestly, what other way is there through this, Terry? I think Obama and Trump, I'm glad I ended with them because they distill two different stories of America. Trump's is, you know, certain people in this country can do whatever they want to other people. Nationalism in this country is a white Christian thing. But what Obama's saying is we can't survive as a nation with that kind of mentality. But nor can we insist that if my grandmother said something racist once, that she's canceled. He's saying the opposite. He's not throwing her under the bus. He's saying I love her in total. How can I love this country if I can't love my grandmother, who has occasionally said things that are racist?
7: If you're just joining us, my guest is Ben Rhodes. During the Obama administration, he worked as a speechwriter for the president and his deputy national security advisor. He has a new book called All We Say. It's about the battle over American identity and what it means to be American as told through 15 speeches from Ben Franklin to President Trump. We'll be right back. This is Fresh Air.
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16: 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That's coming up in an encore edition of the Next World Cafe.
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7: This is Fresh Air. Let's get back to the interview I recorded yesterday with Ben Rhodes, During the Obama administration, he was a presidential speechwriter and deputy national security advisor. His new book, All We Say, is about the battle over American identity. When we left off, we were discussing candidate Obama's speech about race and America. In it, he referred to his white grandmother and how she once said something that struck him as racist, but that remark didn't change how much he loved her. A lot of families are experiencing similar divisions now. A lot of families and friends are divided over their support for Trump or thinking that Trump is a, you know, disastrous president. And they still love each other, but mm-hmm. they totally disagree about politics. And race has something to do with that because of Trump's seeming antagonism toward black people, toward countries with black majority or brown majority populations.
8: It's in everybody's home. You know, I wrote this book in part to follow the thread of this argument that we've been having for 250 years that is so acute right now. And no matter what time period that you're in...
7: What is the argument?
8: I think the argument is fundamentally between two stories of America. A story that, and frankly, J.D. Vance summed this up well, and I use this in the prologue. There's a kind of exclusive version of a nationalism. America is a particular people from a particular place with a particular way of life. Those are J.D. Vance's words, not mine. And what he's saying there essentially is this is a Western, white, Christian country that other people are welcome to be in, but they have to kind of subordinate themselves to the predominant nationalism in this country. And then the other story, and I should say the first story is one of American exceptionalism where we can do what we want, whether that's to the Native Americans at the beginning or whether that's to slaves or whether that's to Chinese laborers in the mid-19th century or whether that's to, you know, Mexican immigrant workers that we asked to come here to work in the farms and then deport, you know. That's one strain. And I'm not saying even that that strain has nothing good in it. But there's an alternative strain that says America is a country that from its founding has tried and failed to live up to the words in the Declaration of Independence, that all men are created equal, and add women to that. And that essentially it's a progressive story of trying to expand the rights and privileges of citizenship to more people, to black people, to women, to immigrants, to make, as Obama titled that speech, a more perfect union. We're not perfect. We're trying to get better. And so essentially, is the American story one of inheritance? We have inherited essentially Western supremacy, and it's ours. Or is it a story of improvement? We are constantly seeking to better ourselves. And again, I think not that Obama's perfect, but I think Obama and Trump kind of distill those two stories pretty potently.
7: Well, Ben Rhodes, thank you so much for coming on our show.
8: Thanks, Terry. It's great talking to you.
7: Ben Rhodes' new book is titled All We Say. You can read his opinion pieces in the New York Times, hear him co-hosting the podcast Pod Save the World, and see him analyzing news stories on MS Now. Tomorrow on Fresh Air, our guest will be award-winning actor Alfre Woodard. She's one of the stars of the new Netflix series The Burrows from the executive producers of Stranger Things. It's a supernatural mystery set in a retirement community. Woodard will talk about her nearly 50 years of work from Hill Street Blues to Clemency. I hope you'll join us.

Fresh Air's executive producer is Sam Brigger. Our technical director and engineer is Audrey Bentham. Our interviews and reviews are produced and edited by Phyllis Myers, Roberta Shorrock, Anne Baldonado, Lauren Krenzel, Monique Nazareth, Thea Challoner, Susan Yakundi, Anna Bauman, and Nico Gonzalez-Whistler. Our digital media producer is Molly C.V. Nesper. Teresa Madden directed today's show. Our co-host is Tanya Mosley. I'm Terry Gross.

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5: 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Done with the rain for a while anyway, starting today, and the high today in the upper 70s.
6: 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It's a supernatural mystery set in a retirement community. 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
0: It's Morning Edition from NPR News. I'm Steve Inskeep.
8: And I'm A. Martinez. Jen Freeman has danced for as long as she can remember.
9: When I was little, I loved the way that it felt when I was dizzy.
10: It was helpful in ways that I am just now understanding.
8: A new documentary out on Netflix called Room to Move looks at how a doctor's visit when she was 33 years old completely changed how Freeman understood why she dances and choreographs.
10: Today, I formally received a diagnosis of autism spectrum disorder. I've always understood the world around me and my place in it, making dance. That's why this changes everything.
8: So, Jen, I want to start off this interview in a bit of a different way. I want to ask you a question that I'm guessing you have heard dozens, if not maybe hundreds of times in your life before you were diagnosed with autism spectrum disorder. Is that cool with you?
10: Absolutely.
8: Okay, here's the question. What's wrong, Jen? What's wrong with you?
10: That sounds familiar.
8: How have you answered that question?
10: I went through most of my life internalizing my feelings because I couldn't make sense of them myself. So it felt safer to hide, if that makes sense.
8: Yeah. Has it ever been just saying nothing? Like, nah, nothing's right. Fine.
10: Yeah,
8: fine.
10: Nothing is a common response. It felt nearly impossible to express the complexity of what I was experiencing most of the time.
8: I mean, you spent, more than 3 decades of your life really unaware that you were autistic. I mean, what did you think of yourself in that time before you knew?
10: You know, I had sort of an interesting dichotomy because there was sort of two versions of me that existed in the world. There was like dancer Jen

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1: I'm Scott Detrow. As the FIFA World Cup nears, the FBI is training law enforcement to stop a growing threat in the U.S. skies, malicious drones. That's on the next All Things Considered from NPR News.
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4: Live from NPR News in Washington, I'm Dave Mattingly. Iran's Islamic Revolutionary Guard Corps says it responded to the latest strikes by the U.S. military.

0: A new exhibit at Miami University looks at the diverse field of Ohio's agricultural sector, including crops and by the folks who maintain farms. That story is coming up next here on WISO. 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Looking at traffic, an accident on Diamond Mill Road at Wolf Creek Pike in Trotwood, and State Route 41 near Springfield is closed due to flooding between Titus Lane and South Urbana-Lisbon Road. We're done with the rain for quite a while, actually. There's no rain in the forecast for the rest of this week, into this weekend, and even into early next week. We do have some fog to contend with, though, this morning, but that should burn off, and we'll have a high today in the upper 70s. Lows tonight and really many nights this week will be down into the 50s. 744.
1: It's stupid on stilts.
2: That's what Republican Senator Tom Tillis is calling the deal between the Trump DOJ and the Trump IRS, that $1.776 billion fund that the president intends to use to compensate anyone he chooses, including people who stormed the Capitol on January 6th. That's why others are calling it the worst act of presidential corruption in U.S. history. 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
4: Good morning, May Martinez. The number of hedgehogs in Europe has dropped by about half. The World Wildlife Fund wants to bring attention to that, so their latest live stream is dedicated to hedgehogs. The plan is to lure them with food at night when birds are less likely to steal it. Now, I've been checking in on the live stream for a while now, and all I've seen so far is a backyard in Finland with a bunch of empty bowls. Looks cool, looks great, but maybe not something you keep an eye on 24/7. It's Morning Edition.
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0: 745 at 91.3 WYSO, community-owned public radio for curious listeners. Good morning, I'm Mike Fraser, live here on WYSO. Ohio's agriculture sector is an incredibly diverse field across a range of crops and supported by indigenous, immigrant, and small family farms. That diversity is the focus of a new photo and video exhibit at Miami University. WYSO Shea Frank visited the gallery in Oxford to learn more about how culture and cultivation are growing in Ohio's farming industry.
6: More than 30 photographs hang in the Richard and Carol Cox Art Museum, a small selection of thousands taken by Cincinnati-based fine arts photographer Tina Gutierrez. She spent close to 2 years traveling across the state to capture farmers of all backgrounds, including Syrian refugees, Mexican immigrants, members of the Miamia tribe, and legacy farming families.
7: All of my work usually has some kind of social justice component. I'm a daughter of a Cuban refugee. And also an Appalachian coal miner's daughter. And so I'm really interested in this idea of racism and immigration and how can we all sort of work together.
6: A $12,500 America 250 Ohio grant paid for the project. It's part of America's 250th anniversary. Through this funding, Miami University connected with Gutierrez and Cincinnati artist and filmmaker Asa Featherstone IV. Gutierrez took photos and Featherstone recorded video interviews of farmers. Jason Shaman is interim director of the Cox Museum. He says he knew culture crops was the perfect fit because of Miami's unique location.
8: We are relatively centered between Dayton and Cincinnati, but we're isolated by farms. And so we were looking at this as we are an appropriate location for this exhibition. Because of the farming community that is so prevalent in this area of the state.
6: Gutierrez captured those rural farming communities and found connections to community gardens in more urban areas.
7: Because we're playing in the dirt, essentially, right, with each other. It's almost a back to the sandbox when kids from all different kind of backgrounds get together and they're getting dirty, they're making stuff. And that's exactly what a community garden is, except now we're nourishing ourselves with great food.
6: She connected to a number of farmers and community growers through Alan White at the University of Cincinnati. He's been researching, documenting, and participating in the state's local food movement for 15 years. It was through this work and White's own networking efforts that Gutierrez found close to 70% of the people she photographed. White also translated the video interviews into digestible write-ups of 150 words or less.
1: You know, we all love food in some capacity. Food is really this thing that brings us together. And so this is just like, you know, deep dives into the people, into the crops that help make some of the dishes.
6: Farmers in the exhibit work in Cincinnati, Oxford, Mount Healthy, Morrow, Avondale, Aiken, Akron, Columbus, Springfield, and Oceana, all sharing their unique journeys as immigrants, indigenous peoples, and small family farmers. A poignant image in the exhibit depicts Syrian refugee and Cincinnati farmer Salah Hamoud with his mother in their cabbage field. Gutierrez says it took some time, but she eventually was allowed to capture the image with his mother's back to the camera as he paid respect to her.
7: It's a more challenging community to sort of get into, to photograph. And I just kept going back until finally somebody let me in.
6: Hamoud's story and others have been shared through the gallery to visitors and students alike since its opening on January 27th. Something White says is vital to reviving the agricultural and cooking arts.
1: Your mission is basically to keep it front of mind, right? To keep it relevant in the public eye.
6: The exhibition will close in Oxford on June 13th, but the photos will later be displayed in October at Northern Kentucky University. Then the pieces will remain part of the Cox Art Museum's permanent collection. Gutierrez says she hopes this show will draw people together and encourage them to join a community garden.
7: It shows how important and how beautiful our culture is, no matter where you're from or your family's from, to connect to the earth, to connect to food, to share it with others, to be a part of this whole ecosystem that we're not really separate from, that we're a part of.
6: For WYSO News, I'm Shay Frank.

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1: By providing legal counsel to controversial clients. One, for example, was the founder of a pyramid scheme that bilked thousands of Colombians out of their savings. He's been called the devil's advocate, but it's paid off. He owns a Rolls Royce and a private jet. He also stars in his own glitzy music videos.
2: Y bien, sin descansar, y a mi manera.
1: That's De La Espriella crooning a Spanish version of his personal anthem, My Way. Though ostentatious, Bogota political analyst Sandra Borda says De La Espriella embodies upward mobility.
3: He has gathered a big fortune. He has his own airplane, the way he dresses, the way he's a show off. But people like that sort of thing.
1: Yet some are repelled by his obnoxious behavior.
4: No.
1: Notoriously thin-skinned, De La Espriella loves to insult journalists. When asked in this radio interview how he would attract female voters, he jokingly pointed to a photo of himself with an obvious bulge in the front of his pants. Sergio Guzman, director of the Columbia Risk Analysis Consulting Firm, says such antics could cost him.
5: When he's caught in unscripted moments that show his machismo, his disdain for opposition, his disdain for journalists, those character flaws will draw people away from his candidacy.
1: According to polls, the leading candidate is Iván Cepeda, a left-wing protege of President Petro. But with 14 candidates on the ballot, he's unlikely to get more than half of the votes. That would set up a runoff next month between Cepeda and whoever finishes second on Sunday. Most polls predict that will be De La Espriella. But another candidate, right-wing Senator Paloma Valencia, could catch up to him. Valencia wants to become Colombia's first ever female president and paints herself as a more mainstream conservative.
6: Yo no necesito chaleco antibalas que usan los cobardes.
1: In this speech, she called De La Espriella a coward for campaigning in a bulletproof vest and mocked his macho pronouncements. De La Espriella didn't seem to notice.
7: Pero sí soy el único que tiene el carácter, la decisión, la ardentía.
1: As he ended his campaign rally, he touted his toughness by referring to the family jewels. For NPR News, I'm John Otis in Piedecuesta, Colombia.
8: The Jewel of a Program, Morning Edition from NPR News.
9: Everybody expects some rowdy fans at sporting events, but what about rowdy drones?
10: Every major public gathering, from a World Cup match to an America 250 celebration, is now a drone environment.
9: I'm Scott Detrow. As the FIFA World Cup nears, the FBI is training law enforcement to stop a growing threat in the U.S. skies, malicious drones. That's on the next All Things Considered from NPR News.
11: 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A tax break for data centers will be paused starting next week. That story coming up. It's 8:30.
12: Live from NPR News in Washington, I'm Dave Mattingly. For the second time this week, U.S. forces have carried out airstrikes against Iran. That's despite talks to extend a ceasefire. A U.S. official says American forces shot down four Iranian drones near the Strait of Hormuz and hit a launch site in Bandar Abbas, it says was preparing to launch a fifth drone. Iran's Islamic Revolutionary Guard says it responded to the American attacks. U.S. Central Command says Iran launched more drones, and hours later, it fired an Iranian missile at Kuwait, which was intercepted by Kuwaiti forces. Robert Malley was a special U.S. envoy for Iran in the Biden administration.

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1: NYU and Yale.
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1: Yep.
2: Yeah?
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4: Family and friends are the central themes of McCartney's new album.
3: It was a good way to get to know you.
4: Going right back to his childhood in post-war Liverpool.
5: I think because the war had ended, all my uncles and aunties and my parents were so relieved. It was piano, it was music, it was jokes. I mean, one thing just comes to mind now. One of them sort of saying to the other, do you have a pension with your job? Have you got a pension? Oh, yeah. Oh, that was like something very special.
2: And brand new, I imagine.
5: Probably.
2: Yeah. Do you have a pension?
5: I managed to scrape one together now.
3: Let's carry on making ripples in the pond. We'll see how far it goes.
4: McCartney has been in archival mode for the last couple of years, with a documentary about his 1970s band Wings and the Get Back film, which re-evaluated the making of the Beatles' final album.
6: The best bit of us always has been and always will be is when we're backs against the wall. All we've got is us.
5: It was great to go back to that because I had a strange view of the period because it was business hell. And I was blamed for a lot of things. I was blamed for the breakup of the Beatles and I had to sort of shoulder all of that stuff, even though I knew it wasn't true. But when I saw the film, I thought, oh no, I'm not like that at all. I'm trying to make a record. I'm trying to encourage these guys to be as great as they are. It took a weight off my mind.
2: Well, isn't it funny, though, how the press coverage kind of changed your own memories of the events?
5: Yeah. It changed my attitude to me. I thought, OK, I'm overbearing. Yeah, I can be like that. That sort of stuff does affect you, I think.
7: Paul McCartney there sharing musical and other memories with the BBC's music correspondent, Mark Savage.
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9: Everybody expects some rowdy fans at sporting events, but what about rowdy drones?
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9: I'm Scott Detrow. As the FIFA World Cup nears, the FBI is training law enforcement to stop a growing threat in the U.S. skies, malicious drones. That's on the next All Things Considered from NPR News.
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7: Coming up in the next 30 minutes is the price of a shot of coffee destined to keep on rising. Lebanon, a ceasefire more in the breach than the observant. We bring you the sounds of the year and the tennis star bringing sparkle in the way she dresses as well as the way she plays. All that and more after a summary of the news.
12: BBC News with Govinda Gill. The US military has accused Iran of a dangerous violation of the ceasefire after it launched a ballistic missile at Kuwait. Tehran said it had targeted US bases there in retaliation for a US strike on Iran. The projectile was shot down by Kuwait. Israel says it carried out a strike in Beirut as it continues its offensive against Hezbollah. Video showed smoke over the southern suburbs of the Lebanese capital. Distraught parents have gathered at a girls' boarding school in Kenya, where 16 children have died after a fire broke out in a dormitory. Some demanded answers from government officials. The World Health Organization says it's strengthening laboratory capacity in the Democratic Republic of the Congo as part of its response to the Ebola outbreak.

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2: 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It's Producer Week. And up next, Don Was talks about being nervous in studio with Willie Nelson and how he got comfortable producing the Rolling Stones. That's coming up in an encore edition of the Next World Cafe.
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Spoon with one of their latest there, Chateau Blues. You can see them next month in Cincinnati and Columbus on a co-headline tour with The Beths. Just a heads up for you if you're a Spoon fan. Parquet Courts, who've been rather quiet as of late. Hopefully they reemerge sometime in the near future. I personally would be very fond of that. I think the most recent activity in their corner, I guess, is frontman Andrew Savage doing some solo stuff. That one from their Wide Awake album back in 2018, Starting Our Day Before the Water Gets Too High. 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Listener-powered music exploration for Southwest Ohio. I'm your host, Evan Miller. Thanks so much for tuning in today. Lots of music, including new things headed your way. But let's go back to the past now, to 1967. To the 13th Floor Elevators in their second album, Easter Everywhere. There's another track on this one, Slide Machine, the Parquet Courts did a cool cover of somewhere along the way. But let's hear this one, Slip Inside This House. It's the 13th Floor Elevators on Midday Music.

I would have felt like I was trailing off into some other thing at the end of that. I would have liked to see where that went, but alas, that's where it stops. Brainy music from Little Barry from their latest out last week, Gravity Freeze. That's More Bad Miles of Road. Sonically, not too far off from that, I guess. Before that, the 13th Floor Elevators from their second album, Easter Everywhere. That was Slip Inside This House. 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
2: Continuing along with new stuff for this Thursday, Aja Monet has a new one out now called The Color of Rain. Let's hear a little bit from that new collection. This one, Mick Jenkins and Vic Mensa guests on, called Melting Clocks. 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

0: Every now and when, in the yesteryear yawn, ancient embryos eternally swing the fishing pole of memory, capturing today baited by breaths of tomorrow. Twice in a blue blood moon, we dream of doubtless rhythms to collage our moments shedding self, quantum futures, past, present, always beyond.
1: Psychedelic scenes.
0: Grounded in storytelling tradition, tardy, we measure the space by the changes. We wade with waiting tides, moment to moment, it be in front or behind, a constellation of seeing through, stewed glimpses, blinks of a sneeze.
2: The tea kettle's voice.
0: Water at the brim of boiling. The change of a state. Murmurs between space. The year grew older the further we saw it. A silver strand of breath. Eyes as wounds. We tell time by how deep we bury the memory. We tell time by the space between here and there. Sound lingering in the ether. Bouncing off the stars and moon. We swell and grow in the scrolling distance. We tell time by how many excuses you got before you answer, or how we organize the noise. We tell time by shading time to love in a place where there is no space or time. The length of our laughter lounging. Lift every giggling second, minute, or hour. I too sing of timelessness. I wish you a future with no names. Time ain't real, no how. When you're locked up, there's only two times, daytime and nighttime. When all you got is time and folks outside waste time trying to make time, there's only beginnings and ends.
2: Time is cardiovascular.
3: State running out in due time.
0: What you do with time is your time. You don't serve time, you get time to serve you. How wristwatches continue to sell us the pipe dream of being able to own time. How the drummers keep time, just in time. Our folk, we build the pyramids before 12 o'clock noon and rest in the shade, eating melons, laughing at time. What a fool. What a fool to think we could ever own time.

my corner, after all. I mean, it's just one little part of the world, but things take place there, too, just like everywhere else. That's why I can never take a vacation. I gotta be in my spot every morning at the same time. Every morning in the same spot at the same time.

Your music from Wiki, who you might know from years ago from his group Rat King. He's a record on the way later this year called Ancient History. That was Park. Aja Monet back there, joined by Mick Jenkins and Vic Mensa from Monet's latest called The Color of Rain. That was Melting Clocks. Let's hear this now from the Irish trio Kneecap. It's the title track to their new one out now, Fenian, here on Midday Music.

0: 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That one called Cotton Flower. Before that, Vince Staples from his album on the way this year, Cry Baby. That was White Flag Kneecap with the title track to their latest out now, Fenian, starting that set. It's Midday Music here on WYSO and Novaphonic.fm. 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
0: Here's this new one now from Panda Bear and Sonic Youth. Or Sonic Youth, jeez. That would be great. Panda Bear and Sonic Boom. Oh, I need to keep drinking coffee. They have a new album coming out together, their second collaborative album in July, called A Question of When. Question is a question mark there. It will not be available on streaming services anywhere unless it's not even clear. It's available to purchase on Bandcamp. Whether you will be able to listen to it there, a mystery. You can't currently listen to any of the tracks, even the ones available now over on Bandcamp at the moment. So I don't know what that means. But other than Bandcamp, it will not be available anywhere else you stream music. If you want to hear it, you could go get it there or buy it physically, which I think they would greatly prefer that you do. Or go to their website and purchase a download. You remember, like the old days where if you wanted to listen to music digitally, you have to go buy it. Crazy idea. And I think they're sort of generally just disengaging with social media in that way on the whole, which what a treat. If only I could be so lucky. A couple of the tracks on that album on the way came out earlier this year on Record Store Day on a little 7-inch single. Here's one of those. This is Graveyard, brand new music from Panda Bear and Sonic Boom, to be precise, here on Midday Music.

0: Another single from Evax, one half of the duo Rat-A-Tat, going solo this year on an album called Just Like Fire on the Way. This is B.E.O. Pittsburgh's feeble little horse back there, back with a new one as of 2 days ago called Bit Not. I think they only announced it like a few days before it came out, so it's close to a surprise release as we're going to get, I guess. Dior, the name of that one. Panda Baron's Sonic Youth. Oh, why am I keep saying Sonic Youth? Oh, because I wrote Sonic. Oh, my God. Help me. Please. Please help. Panda Baron's Sonic Boom. I'll never live that down. With a new single called Graveyard, one of three tracks available now somewhere out there in the world, ahead of their album due this July, A Question of When. A question mark of when, I guess, to be very precise about the title of that album. 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Listener-powered music exploration for Southwest Ohio. 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
1: Live from NPR News, I'm Lakshmi Singh. Inflation has moved in the wrong direction. NPR's Scott Horsley reports on the Commerce Department's latest price data.
2: Consumer prices in April were up 3.8% from a year ago, according to the Commerce Department's inflation yardstick, which is closely watched by the Federal Reserve. That's a bigger annual increase than the previous month. Prices rose 0.4% between March and April, driven in part by higher gasoline prices sparked by the war with Iran. Stripping out volatile energy and food prices, so-called core inflation was 3.3% for the 12 months ending in April. A separate report from the Commerce Department shows the U.S. economy grew a little more slowly in the first 3 months of the year than initially reported. GDP grew at an annual pace of 1.6% during the quarter, down from an earlier tally of 2%. Scott Horsley, NPR News, Washington.
1: A source tells NPR the Department of Justice is investigating E. Jean Carroll, the columnist who won a $5 million civil judgment against President Trump, who she says sexually abused her decades ago. She also won an $83 million judgment against Trump in a defamation suit. But now, a person familiar with the matter said on condition of anonymity that the U.S. Attorney's Office in Chicago is examining whether Carroll committed perjury in a deposition tied to the civil lawsuits. Health workers are fighting to contain a growing Ebola outbreak in the Democratic Republic of Congo, where more than 240 people are suspected to have died of the disease. Emmett Livingstone reports the response is facing a series of complications.
3: On the ground in Mongwalu, the gold mining town in eastern Congo at the epicenter of the Ebola outbreak, doctors say they're having a hard time. Some people think the disease is fake, and the town's hospital was attacked several times last week. This is making contact tracing, which is a crucial part of controlling Ebola's spread, extremely difficult. Complicating response efforts further is insecurity. Militia groups plague much of Ituri province, where there are the most cases. The WHO's Director General describes the situation as a, quote, catastrophic collision of disease and conflict.
1: Emmett Livingstone reporting. People in Iran are now able to go online. This is after more than 3 months of an internet blackout. During the U.S.-Israeli war on Iran, only top officials and regime loyalists could go online. Here's NPR's Aya Batrawi.
4: Iran's President Masoud Pezeshkian is backing the decision to loosen internet restrictions. Students in Iran need to go online to do end-of-year exams, while the private sector, already hurt by the war, needs access to do business. NetBlocks, which tracks internet activity in countries around the world, confirms connectivity has largely returned in Iran, but it notes people still face heavy filtering, like blocks on video and messaging apps, such as Instagram and WhatsApp. Some far-right officials in Iran are opposed to lifting restrictions on internet access and are pushing back.
1: This is NPR.
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6: You're listening to 91.3 WYSO. Good afternoon. I'm Mike Frazier with your midday news update. A Dayton nonprofit that delivers hot meals to area seniors and to the disabled is closing. WYSO's Catherine Mobley has more.
7: Since 1956, Senior Resource Connection has helped seniors and the disabled across the Miami Valley. However, in a news release to WYSO, Board Chair Rachel Goot says the group is ending operations. Quote, After several years of operating deficits, the board recognized continuing operations without sufficient resources could ultimately jeopardize service quality and stability, end quote. Gut also says rising operating and food costs and insufficient long-term funding influenced this decision. Doug McGarry is executive director of the Area Agency on Aging. His group contracts with Senior Resource Connection for congregate meals, care coordination, personal care services, and for about 1,000 freshly made hot meals delivered Monday through Friday. McGarry describes this service as vital, especially for those living alone.
8: The fact that they are hot meals, and so to receive the necessary nutrition, but also many individuals, they see the consumer on a daily basis and make sure that they are safe and there isn't an emergency. So it could be life-saving in that sense.
7: McGarry says federal dollars pay for the majority of these services. Now he's meeting with the agency to figure out which group can step in to continue them. Senior Resource Connection is expected to close this summer. Reporting for WYSO News, I'm Catherine Mobley.
6: Starting Monday, Ohio will not give new data centers a major controversial tax break for the foreseeable future. State House correspondent Sarah Donaldson reports on the freeze of the sales tax exemption.
9: An exemption from sales taxes on the materials contractors use to construct data centers has been in Ohio's revised code for years, though it's drawn recent scrutiny over what it's costing the state. Governor Mike DeWine has rebuffed the legislature's efforts to end the tax break until now. He says he's ordered the Ohio Tax Credit Authority to freeze new requests as Ohio's Joint Data Center Committee studies the electric-intensive facilities. But the move comes after data, first revealed by Signal Ohio, showed Ohio underestimated the cost of the tax break by more than $1 billion. Sarah Donaldson at the Ohio Public Radio Statehouse News Bureau.
6: An Ohio House committee heard testimony on a proposed joint resolution from Republicans to place an issue before voters this fall that'll put the state's existing photo ID law into the Constitution. If it passes, voters would be asked to decide that issue along with races for governor and U.S. senator and many other contests. State House correspondent Joe Ingles has this.
10: During the 3 hours of testimony, not a single person supported putting the current ID law into the Constitution. Instead, they raised questions about whether lawmakers might use the amendment to chip away at voter rights in the future or make it harder for low-income Ohioans to vote. Gary Daniels with the ACLU of Ohio says he thought there were political motives behind the effort, just like there were in the 2004 Defense of Marriage Act or the 2022 amendment that bans non-citizens from voting.
11: These are done to attract certain voters to the polls.
10: Republican lawmakers want to pass this joint resolution by mid-June to put the amendment before voters this fall. Joe Ingles at the Ohio Public Radio Statehouse News Bureau.
6: Conscious Connect CDC will dedicate its third historical marker in Springfield. It'll honor the city's first black physician. Dr. Thomas W. Burton will be honored with a marker on Saturday at 1 p.m. at the Rocking Horse Community Health Center. The dedication will mark his legacy of service and community leadership, preserving black history and sharing his story for years to come. The Springfield News Sun reports that this dedication is also part of a special America 250 celebration from the Ohio History Connection. And that's your newscast here on 91.3 WYSO. I'm Mike Fraser.
12: Everybody expects some rowdy fans at sporting events, but what about rowdy drones?
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12: I'm Scott Detrow. As the FIFA World Cup nears, the FBI is training law enforcement to stop a growing threat in the U.S. skies, malicious drones. That's on the next All Things Considered from NPR News.
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0: Cincinnati's Mara Weaver. That's Prince from her latest out last year, Strange Devotion. Always before that on Not My Baby and LCD Sound System. Starting our noon hour today with Daft Punk is playing at my house. 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I'm your host, Evan Miller. Thank you for listening. 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
0: Let's go to New Orleans now and hear new music from Thomas Dolbaum, his second album out now called Birds of Paradise, out on the Dear Life Records label. Let's hear this one called Pulverize. It's new from Thomas Dolbaum. You can see him at the Nelsonville Music Festival next month. You'll hear him right now here on Midday Music.

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New music from Wild Pink with an album on the way later this year. Still coming down. That's Round of Applause at the End of the World. Lower Town before that, from their latest out now, Ugly Duckling Union. That was Worst Friend, Thomas Stolbaum from New Orleans, starting that set of new things from his latest out now as well. Birds of Paradise, that was Pulverize. Might have recognized the voice of MJ Lenderman backing up in that one. You can see Thomas Stolbaum among many other great performers next month at the Nelsonville Music Festival. Just a heads up for you. A trip down under now to hear from Grace Cummings from her upcoming album Bloodhorse due this year. Here's a new one from her. It's called My God, here on Midday Music.

0: from Cincinnati. That's Sun Gaze, the title track to their new one out now, I'm No Longer Afraid of Heights. Grace Cummings before that with a new one as well called My God. 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
1: 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It's a supernatural mystery set in a retirement community. Woodard will talk about her nearly 50 years of work, from Hill Street Blues to Clemency. 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
0: Let's continue along here with more new stuff. Here's a recent new one from recent visitors to the area. Starling from out in Los Angeles just played a very cool show the other day at Yellow Cab Tavern with a multi-coastal bill alongside some great locals as well. Here's a recent one from Starling. It's called Anti-Sonata. Starling here on Midday Music.

another trip down under in today's midday music today. New from Babe Rainbow, that was Polymuscosaccharide, a new single out now. In Older Things, Talking Heads back there on Cross-Eyed and Painless, and a recent new one from the Mickey Bereni Trio starting our 1 o'clock hour, Island of One. It is the 1 o'clock hour, the final hour of today's midday music here on WYSO and Novaphonic.fm. Thanks so much for tuning in. I'm your host, Evan Miller. I'll be with you till 2 o'clock. Then music continues with more at 2 on NPR's World Cafe. Meanwhile, one more new one for you on today's show. This one from Vermont's Dari Bay from their upcoming album Surprise Wish due this year. Another new one from the band. It's called Chevy. Dari Bay with new music on Midday Music.

0: From Columbus, that's Villager from their album due this week, Carousel. That was Carousel. Vermont's Dari Bay before that from their upcoming album as well called Surprise Wish. That was Chevy. Thanks for listening to Midday Music today here on WYSO and Novaphonic.fm. 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
1: 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It's Producer Week. And up next, Don Was talks about being nervous in studio with Willie Nelson and how he got comfortable producing the Rolling Stones. That's coming up in an encore edition of the Next World Cafe.
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0: How do you even pick just a week of great producers? That's a tall order. Anyway, we'll see what's going on with Don Was later.

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0: Melody's Echo Chamber, that's In the Stars. Mercy before that, going back to the UK group's debut out a couple years back, Volume 1, that was Lorelei. Earlier in that set, Jill Scott from her new one out now, To Whom This May Concern, that was Precia and new Yaya Bay, Dream Girl, the Lexapro mix from her new one out now called Fidelity. A little bit more left of today's Midday Music here on WISO and Novaphonic.fm. 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And Stewart's Opera House, presenting the Nelsonville Music Festival at Snow Fork Events Center in Nelsonville, Ohio, June 18th through 20th. Acts include Gillian Welch and David Rawlings, Mavis Staples, and Monrovia. 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
0: Still more time left in this hour before we head to NPR's World Cafe. Up next, here's this recent one from Alabama Shakes. It's called American Dream, right here on Midday Music.

0: We come on the ship they call the Mayflower. We come on the ship that sails the moon.
1: Pretty cool to be in the room when that moment with Willie Nelson happened. Don was my guest. The Grammy Award-winning producer and bassist's new album with the Pan Detroit Ensemble is called Groove in the Face of Adversity. There's still plenty more to come with Don, including his thoughts on why he's not so worried about AI in music. And I learn more about one of the most unusual albums of the 1990s. That's next on World Cafe.
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0: an album that turns 20 this year. Originally released in 2006, Amy Winehouse off of Back to Black, it is Rehab. Michigander with Giving Up. We go into the archives for performances from Alabama Shakes and the XX when we get back to World Cafe.
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0: Welcome back to World Cafe, live from the archives, pulling out live performances from bands and artists who have visited over the years. Maybe I'm manifesting, because the two artists I'm going to play for you, it's been a while since we've had a full-length album from them, and maybe there is new music on the horizon. Starting with Alabama Shakes, who dropped their first song in several years last year, and made their first visit to World Cafe way back in 2012. Here's Boys and Girls, live from the archives.

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1: Ready? One. You will do this four times with the left, four with the right, then eight times with

0: Oye Como Va from Santana here on The Cafe. Before that, Beastie Boys using a steel drum cover of that Santana classic that made up the melody of Body Movin'. And Steven Sanchez at the top with Sweet Love. We're back in a minute with more World Cafe.
1: Everybody expects some rowdy fans at sporting events, but what about rowdy drones?
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1: I'm Scott Detrow. As the FIFA World Cup nears, the FBI is training law enforcement to stop a growing threat in the U.S. skies, malicious drones. 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

My Morning Jacket from their latest album is That's Time Waited. And before we run out of time, I want to get a few more in, including this one from the Black Crowes and their new record, A Pound of Feathers. It's called It's Like That.

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Up next on WISO is NPR News on All Things Considered with your host, Chris Riddle, in for Jerry Kenny. More music up next on Novaphonic with your Thursday afternoon mix. And more music on both channels at 8 o'clock this evening, starting on Bounce With Me with your host, DJ Lady Bounce, and more at 10 on Caribbean Colors. Thanks so much for listening to WISO and Novaphonic as part of your Thursday afternoon news or more music headed your way next. It's 4 o'clock.

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1: James Tallarico is the Democratic nominee for a key Senate seat in Texas, and he's running against Texas Attorney General Ken Paxton, who just won his primary with backing from President Trump. Other Democrats have tried to flip Texas. We asked Tallarico what makes him different and whether a blue wave is realistic in a red state. His answer on the next Morning Edition from NPR News.
2: 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A news update from NPR is coming up in 1 minute. I'll be back at 4:32 with a look at the latest regional news.
3: 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I'm Juana Summers.
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6: Live from NPR News in Culver City, California, I'm Dwayne Brown. There's a tentative plan on the table between the U.S. and Iran to extend a tenuous or shaky ceasefire. Both sides still need to sign off on the proposal while negotiations on Iran's nuclear program takes place. But there's no indication that either

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1: Sent in May, there are almost 2,000 ships waiting to come out of the Gulf, and I think the oil market is going to be very well supplied on the other side of this, and that we could see prices come down very quickly.
2: When asked if he was concerned about people dipping into their savings to pay for the higher costs, Besant said a lower savings rate could mean one of two things, impending doom or that people have more confidence in the economy. In Gaza, the second day of the Muslim Eid holiday was marked by mourning for 10 people killed in an Israeli airstrike targeting Hamas. Here's NPR's Anis Baba.
3: Israel's military say it targeted two senior Hamas figures in Gaza Wednesday night, but offered no further details. Israel's airstrike hit a residential building where Gaza Health Ministry says among those killed were five children and three women. One of them was Mohammed Al-Shawish, wife of 10 years, Shayma. He cried over her body at the morgue, calling her the love of his life and describing how they just spent the first day of Eid holiday Wednesday. His children are also in critical condition from the attack. Gaza's health ministry says the youngest person killed in the attack was 9 years old and the oldest was 81. The attack is the latest in a wave of Israeli assassinations of top Hamas commanders despite a ceasefire in Gaza.
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4: Fact-based journalism in service of democracy. Good afternoon. I'm Chris Ritalin for Jerry Kenny. It is 4:32. A Dayton nonprofit that delivers hot meals to area seniors and to the disabled is closing. WYSO's Catherine Mobley has details.
5: Since 1956, Senior Resource Connection has helped seniors and the disabled across the Miami Valley. However, in a news release to WYSO, Board Chair Rachel Goot says the group is ending operations. Quote, after several years of operating deficits, the board recognized continuing operations without sufficient resources could ultimately jeopardize service quality and stability, end quote. Goot also says rising operating and food costs and insufficient long-term funding influenced this decision. Doug McGarry is executive director of the Area Agency on Aging. His group contracts with Senior Resource Connection for congregate meals, care coordination, personal care services, and for about 1,000 freshly made hot meals delivered Monday through Friday. McGarry describes this service as vital, especially for those living alone.
6: The fact that they are hot meals, and so to receive the necessary nutrition, but also many individuals, they see the consumer on a daily basis and make sure that they are safe and there isn't an emergency. So it could be life-saving in that sense.
5: McGarry says federal dollars pay for the majority of these services. Now he's meeting with the agency to figure out which group can step in to continue them. Senior Resource Connection is expected to close this summer. Reporting for WYSO News, I'm Catherine Mobley.
4: 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I'm Chris Riddle.
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8: 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I'm Juana Summers.
9: And I'm Scott Detrow. Israel has pushed further into southern Lebanon, vowing to crush the Iranian-backed militant group Hezbollah. On Thursday, it warned residents of one of Lebanon's biggest cities to leave their homes. The war

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1: After gold bars and cash were found in his home, investigators say he also lied about his military record, NPR's Bill Chappell reports.
2: The FBI arrested David J. Rush on May 19th after agents found hundreds of gold bars worth more than $40 million in his house in Northern Virginia. The CIA says it called in the FBI to investigate Rush after he asked for gold and large amounts of cash last fall, but it hasn't found any record of why Rush said he needed the money. An FBI affidavit says Rush misled the CIA about his education and military record when he applied to the agency in 2009. It also alleges that he kept filing for compensation for military leave for 10 years after he was discharged from the Navy Reserves. Rush is charged with theft of public money. Bill Chappell, NPR News.
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3: Fact-based journalism in service of democracy. Good evening. It's 5:32. I'm Chris Riddle. An Ohio House committee heard testimony on a proposed joint resolution from Republicans to put an issue before voters this fall to make the state's existing photo ID law part of the Constitution. If it passes, voters would be asked to decide that issue along with races for governor and U.S. senator, as well as many other contests. And with more, here's State House correspondent Joe Ingles.
4: During the 3 hours of testimony, not a single person supported putting the current ID law into the Constitution. Instead, they raised questions about whether lawmakers might use the amendment to chip away at voter rights in the future or make it harder for low-income Ohioans to vote. Gary Daniels with the ACLU of Ohio says he thought there were political motives behind the effort, just like there were in the 2004 Defense of Marriage Act or the 2022 amendment that bans non-citizens from voting.
5: These are done to attract certain voters to the polls.
4: Republican lawmakers want to pass this joint resolution by mid-June to put the amendment before voters this fall. Joe Ingles at the Ohio Public Radio State House News Bureau.
3: 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City officials want to install the path on Far Hills Avenue from Carlin's Drive to Lewiston Road. That's between Stroop Road and Dorothy Lane. This would eliminate one of the northbound lanes on Far Hills, turning the road from 6 lanes to 5. The path would be reserved for cycling, foot traffic, and wheelchair use. Work on the shared path and lane reduction on Far Hills is scheduled to begin in 2029. In the meantime, the public is invited to comment on this project by going to KetteringOH.gov and clicking on the Projects tab. Those comments are due by June 30th. The U.S. plans to try to keep Ebola out of keeping citizens who are potentially exposed in Kenya. It has some in Kenya frustrated by the plans. Others are worried it will deter aid workers from helping. And we're going to hear the latest on this Ebola outbreak in just a little bit on All Things Considered. Quick check of the weather forecast. It's going to be a partly cloudy night tonight. We'll see overnight lows around 50. Sunshine tomorrow, highs in the mid and upper 70s. Right now we have temperatures in the upper 70s and lower 80s. It's 5:35 and I'm Chris Riddle.
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8: And I'm Juana Summers. Voting rights and college football. At first, the connection might not be obvious, but don't play. Don't watch. Don't support. That is the NAACP's message to fans and families of student-athletes in southern states attempting to redraw congressional maps to consolidate Republican power after a Supreme Court ruling weakened the Voting Rights Act. Athletic programs targeted in the boycott stand to lose millions if student-athletes and their fans withhold their talent and turn off their screens. But the question is, will they? Derek Johnson is president and CEO of the NAACP, and he joins me now. Welcome to the program.
9: Thank you for the opportunity.
8: So, Derek, in a nutshell, the Out of Bounds campaign is

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1: Good evening. It's 5:44. You're listening to All Things Considered on WYSO. Ohio's agriculture sector is an incredibly diverse field across a range of crops and supported by indigenous, immigrant, and small family farms. That diversity is the focus of a new photo and video exhibit at Miami University. WYSO's Shay Frank visited the gallery in Oxford to learn more about how culture and cultivation are growing in Ohio's farming industry.
2: More than 30 photographs hang in the Richard and Carol Cox Art Museum, a small selection of thousands taken by Cincinnati-based fine arts photographer Tina Gutierrez. She spent close to 2 years traveling across the state to capture farmers of all backgrounds, including Syrian refugees, Mexican immigrants, members of the Miamia tribe, and legacy farming families.
3: All of my work usually has some kind of social justice component. I'm a daughter of a Cuban refugee. And also an Appalachian coal miner's daughter. And so I'm really interested in this idea of racism and immigration and how can we all sort of work together.
2: A $12,500 America 250 Ohio grant paid for the project. It's part of America's 250th anniversary. Through this funding, Miami University connected with Gutierrez and Cincinnati artist and filmmaker Asa Featherstone IV. Gutierrez took photos and Featherstone recorded video interviews of farmers. Jason Shaman is interim director of the Cox Museum. He says he knew culture crops was the perfect fit because of Miami's unique location.
4: We are relatively centered between Dayton and Cincinnati, but we're isolated by farms. And so we were looking at this as we are an appropriate location for this exhibition, because of the farming community that is so prevalent in this area of the state.
2: Gutierrez captured those rural farming communities and found connections to community gardens in more urban areas.
3: Because we're playing in the dirt, essentially, right, with each other. It's almost a back to the sandbox when kids from all different kind of backgrounds get together and they're getting dirty, they're making stuff, and that's exactly what a community garden is, except now we're nourishing ourselves with great food.
2: She connected to a number of farmers and community growers through Alan White at the University of Cincinnati. He's been researching, documenting, and participating in the state's local food movement for 15 years. It was through this work and White's own networking efforts that Gutierrez found close to 70% of the people she photographed. White also translated the video interviews into digestible write-ups of 150 words or less.
5: You know, we all love food in some capacity. Food is really this thing that brings us together. And so this is just like, you know, deep dives into the people, into the crops that help make some of the dishes.
2: Farmers in the exhibit work in Cincinnati, Oxford, Mount Healthy, Morrow, Avondale, Aiken, Akron, Columbus, Springfield, and Okeana, all sharing their unique journeys as immigrants, indigenous peoples, and small family farmers. A poignant image in the exhibit depicts Syrian refugee and Cincinnati farmer Salah Hamoud with his mother in their cabbage field. Gutierrez says it took some time, but she eventually was allowed to capture the image with his mother's back to the camera as he paid respect to her.
3: It's a more challenging community to sort of get into, to photograph. And I just kept going back until finally somebody let me in.
2: Hamoud's story and others have been shared through the gallery to visitors and students alike since its opening on January 27th. Something White says is vital to reviving the agricultural and cooking arts.
5: Your mission is basically to keep it front of mind, right? To keep it relevant in the public eye.
2: The exhibition will close in Oxford on June 13th, but the photos will later be displayed in October at Northern Kentucky University. Then, the pieces will remain part of the Cox Art Museum's permanent collection. Gutierrez says she hopes this show will draw people together and encourage them to join a community garden.
3: It shows how important and how beautiful our culture is, no matter where you're from or your family's from, to connect to the earth, to connect to food, to share it with others, to be a part of this whole ecosystem that we're not really separate from, that we're a part of.
2: For WYSO News, I'm Shay Frank.
1: Let's take a look at tonight's weather forecast. It's going to be a clear night, overnight lows around 50. Sunshine again tomorrow, temperatures in the mid and upper 70s. Mostly cloudy tomorrow night, but no mention of rain, overnight lows around 55. And as we head into the weekend Saturday, we will do so with a sunny sky above us and temperatures around 75 degrees. Right now it's 78 degrees in Yellow Springs. 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And the Levitt Pavilion Dayton, their Amplified series starts this Saturday with Funk Fest featuring the Bar K's and more. All concerts are family friendly and open to the community. 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In just a few moments, Juana Summers speaks with Spike Lee about his excitement that his favorite basketball team, the New York Knicks, are making it to the NBA Finals. That conversation with Spike Lee coming up in just a few moments. Looking at traffic, a few accidents pass along to you. In Englewood, Highway 48 at US 40 has an accident. Also an accident reported in Trotwood on Little Richmond Road and at North Union. And another accident in Huber Heights, this one on Taylorsville Road at State Route 202. Right now it's 10 minutes before 6. 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
6: 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I'm Scott Detrow.
7: And I'm Juana Summers. They did it.
8: It's over. Believe it, Knicks fans. For the first time in 27 years, the New York Knicks are going to the NBA Finals.
7: Next week, the Knicks face off against the winner of the NBA Western Conference Finals for a chance to clinch the title of NBA champions. And you will recognize the voice of the Knicks superfan that we've called up, who is certainly celebrating today. That is filmmaker Spike Lee, and he joins me now from New York. Welcome to All Things Considered, and congratulations.
9: Thank you, and a pleasure to talk with you, sis.
7: Okay, you were at the Eastern Conference Finals. I just want you to take us back to the moment when the Knicks secured their spot in the NBA Finals for the first time in nearly three decades. What was it like? It seemed like it was totally electric there.
9: Well, it was a joyous moment. I'm old, so I go back to, as a kid, Willis Reed, Dave DeBuscher, Bill Bradley, Walt Clyde Frazier. So it's, we're back.
7: Indeed. And I mean, when you think about that history, anyone who follows the NBA knows that being a longtime Knicks fan, it's a real commitment. You have seen the highs and you have seen some really low lows. I wonder, when you're sitting there courtside, was there like a specific rock bottom moment that really stuck with you? Was there ever a moment where it was just really hard to hang on to that electric fandom?
9: Well, nothing was going to make me not be a fan, a follower of the New York Knicks. But the bottom was Reggie Miller in that game.
7: Remind us what happened in that game for folks who maybe didn't see it or don't know.
9: Well, this was against the Indianapolis Pacers. Mm-hmm. And it was game five at the Garden. Mm-hmm. And Reggie and I got into something. And he went ballistic. We lost the game. Game six is going to be in Indianapolis, and they're up 3-2. No one thought, except the players, that we were going to win game six on the road. I woke up the next morning. I was on the cover of New York News Today, the Daily News, and the Post, the front page and the back page, being blamed for the loss. I don't know how many years ago it was, but me and Reggie are close. You know, it's all love. But people still ask us separately, do we hate each other? But we squashed that a long, long time ago. We're good.
7: Yeah. I mean, even if you've never seen a game at the Garden, people know that that environment is electric. It is special. It is incredible. What was it like to
9: the
7: be there when the Knicks...
9: The famous arena.
7: Exactly. What was it like to be there as the Knicks made history?
9: It's amazing. And here's the thing, though, with the apologies to the Brooklyn Nets. In New York City, you got two baseball teams, the Yankees and the Mets. And it's like, two football teams, the Giants and the Jets. But the sport of basketball were united. So the whole city is behind the Knicks. And that's the difference.
7: I have to ask, as somebody who is devoted to this team as you are, let us in on a secret or two. What are your pregame rituals?
9: Well, I get there when they open up the doors, get something to eat real quick, and take my seat, row AA, C20 because I like to watch the warm-ups. And that's my time, you know, to talk to the players, you know, just what's up. And especially there's somebody I know that's on the visiting team. Mm-hmm. And so, you know, it's like they'll come over. They know, everybody knows where I sit. They come over, you know, what's up, you know, good luck. You know, it's all love.
7: I mean, that's just remarkable thinking about that young kid who was born in Atlanta, moved to Brooklyn, who came from those seats
9: top. Hold on. The People's Republic of Brooklyn.
7: The People's Republic of Brooklyn. But I mean,
9: home of Biggie, home of Mike Tyson, or birthplace. I'm going to add Michael Jordan to that.
7: But could you have ever imagined that you would move all the way from those blue seats, all the way up top at the Garden, to be sitting courtside now after, for the first time in 27 years, the Knicks are going back to the NBA Finals? I mean, that has to be sort of mind-blowing.
9: Well, my wife, Tanya, my beautiful wife, when she found out how much those tickets cost and did the math by the years...
7: I'm sure there was a little conversation at home.
9: Yeah, but I paid for my tickets, so now it's advice.
7: Now, when the Knicks won the Eastern Conference Finals, you were there. You were photographing that trophy ceremony. If they take it all, if they win big,
9: did you see the pictures?
7: I did.
9: Here's the thing, though. When the game was over, I got in the court. There's a ring around the trophy ceremony. Mm-hmm. And the camera's set up, so I can't stand in front of the camera. I can send it to you. So I laid down my back and got some great shots.
7: You know, you mentioned earlier the journey that you took to get those courtside seats, that conversation with your wife over the budget. I do have to ask, because I'm a little nosy, just how much does it cost to get courtside seats at the Garden?
9: Well, listen to this, though.
7: Okay.
9: This game 3 at the Garden is going to be the priciest game ever, as we spell on Brooklyn, EVA.
7: EVA.
9: And courtside is going like over $200,000 for to get in. I think these numbers might be a little off, like 4,000. If you don't have $4,000, you're not getting in.
7: Well, it doesn't sound like I'll be going to a game during the finals.
9: That's
7: It's been a long time. Spike, do you think this
9: a
7: is
9: long
7: their
9: time.
7: Year?
9: Too
7: a long.
9: Long
7: time. Is this the year?
9: Yes.
7: What makes you so sure?
9: I feel it.
7: Let me ask you this. If they win, or as you say, when they win.
9: If.
7: All right.
9: I got to
7: be objective.
9: Go.
7: How are you going to celebrate, though? How will you personally celebrate if it happens?
9: Well, I'll let you slide for that if because, you know, you can't be.
7: I can't be biased. Got to keep it impartial.
9: You can't. I mean, you're a professional.
7: I'm trying my best.
9: You know what? I'm going out amongst the people, amongst my brothers and sisters. It's going to be a great, great night in the history of New York City. Mm. If I may make this request.
7: Sure. Go on.
9: Can I come back on when we win?
7: I think my bosses would be okay with that if you want to come back. If and when you win. We can have another conversation.
9: We're winning.
7: That invitation is on the table. Spike Lee, you can come back and talk to us about the Knicks. Let's see if it happens. I know you are a super fan. We have been so thrilled to have you on the show. Thank you so much for being here.
9: Well, why not? Thank you very much. Peace and love.

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1: Of Americans.
2: She mentions major funding cuts to Medicaid and the Affordable Care Act marketplaces. Another point in the report, the U.S. has fewer primary care doctors and medical school graduates than peer countries. Selena Simmons-Duffin, NPR News.
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4: 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Good evening. It is 6:32. I'm Chris Riddle in for Jerry Kenney. The Clark County Emergency Management Agency and Southern Baptist Disaster Relief are offering flood recovery assistance for residents impacted by recent flooding. Several people had to be rescued or evacuated during flash floods yesterday in Clark County. Clark County residents returning to flooded homes should proceed with caution, as mold can begin to grow within 24 to 48 hours, and floodwaters may contain sewage, chemicals, fuel, or other dangerous contaminants. Those seeking assistance in cleanup are encouraged to call 937-521-2177 or email ema@clarkcountyohio.gov. That's ema@clarkcountyohio.gov. A Dayton nonprofit that delivers hot meals to area seniors and the disabled is closing. WYSO's Catherine Mobley has details.
5: Since 1956, Senior Resource Connection has helped seniors and the disabled across the Miami Valley. However, in a news release to WYSO, Board Chair Rachel Goot says the group is ending operations. Quote, after several years of operating deficits, the board recognized continuing operations without sufficient resources could ultimately jeopardize service quality and stability. End quote. Goot also says rising operating and food costs and insufficient long-term funding influenced this decision. Doug McGarry is executive director of the Area Agency on Aging. His group contracts with Senior Resource Connection for congregate meals, care coordination, personal care services, and for about 1,000 freshly made hot meals delivered Monday through Friday. McGarry describes this service as vital, especially for those living alone.
6: The fact that they are hot meals, and so to receive the necessary nutrition, but also many individuals, they see the consumer on a daily basis and make sure that they are safe and there isn't an emergency. So it could be life-saving in that sense.
5: McGarry says federal dollars pay for the majority of these services. Now he's meeting with the agency to figure out which group can step in to continue them. Senior Resource Connection is expected to close this summer. Reporting for WYSO News, I'm Catherine Mobley.
4: A statewide art and civic engagement initiative is coming to the area. Tomorrow, the We the People Tour of Ohio will be at Springfield's City Hall Plaza on East High Street. It'll bring an oversized hand-painted replica of the preamble to the U.S. Constitution. People are encouraged to come out and add their name to the scroll. The exhibit is traveling across the country to Washington, D.C. On July 4th, the nearly 700-foot art exhibit will be displayed. The Springfield stop is open to the public from 4 to 7. What's something that's important to know about you? Independent producer Samantha Brone interviews high school students about the small true things in their lives, and we'll hear that in just a few minutes on All Things Considered.
7: This is All Things Considered from NPR News. I'm Juana Summers.
8: And I'm Scott Detrow. Israel has pushed further into southern Lebanon, vowing to crush the Iranian-backed militant group Hezbollah. On Thursday, it warned residents of one of Lebanon's biggest cities to leave their homes. The warnings displaced tens of thousands more people in an already struggling country. NPR's Jane Araf and Jawad Rizkala have this report from southern Lebanon.
9: Israel issued the warning Wednesday afternoon. A map showing the entire city of Tyre and surrounding villages were under potential attack. It was a major Muslim holiday, Eid al-Adha. Instead of celebrating, tens of thousands of people started driving north. To where? A lot of them didn't know.
10: This is one of the main highways leading from the south, and it's just choked with vehicles. Cars, trucks, some people on motorcycles. Every car is either packed with people or packed with people and stuffed to the roof with bags.
9: One woman is in tears. It's enough, she says. We left our food on the table. Every time we have to leave,

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1: Today from the Ohio Newsroom, regulating short-term rentals.
2: Support comes from the James at Ohio State. Cancer. For some, it's one of life's fiercest foes. But not at the James, where a team of nearly 300 specialists and over 1,500 researchers are working together to create a cancer-free world.
1: Today from the Ohio Newsroom takes you around the state, connecting you with news and neighbors from all over Ohio. I'm Kendall Crawford. Short-term rental companies like Airbnb and Vrbo have become mainstream for travelers. But some Ohio cities are regulating their expansion. Cleveland is considering creating a registry and imposing new taxes. Hocking Hills is debating adding noise regulations. And Bowling Green in Western Ohio has adopted a host of new measures. City Councilwoman Kathleen Dennis is here to explain. Hi, Kathleen.
3: Hi, Kendall.
1: So some communities, they're requiring permits. Others are enacting moratoriums or using zoning regulations to ban these short-term rentals. What exactly is Bowling Green doing?
3: Well, we decided that we would create some regulations to help us keep track of the STRs that we have. We're going to have them register, and we're going to be collecting hotel taxes as well, because to make it equivalent to what the hotel cost is to stay at a hotel.
1: Why are those regulations necessary?
3: We'll be able to know who's operating and where, and if our emergency services need to go out, they'll be understood that it's an STR. And Bowling Green in particular has had a challenge for many, many long years in terms of moderately priced housing. A lot of our housing has been bought up. So this way, what we're doing is simply saying we're kind of validating the fact that it's being turned into a commodity. It's being turned into a business, and asking them to be good neighbors in our neighborhood.
1: So have these short-term rentals not been taxed before then?
3: No, not at the, there's been no hotel tax collected on them for the past several years. We've gone from a couple of STRs up to a little more than 50 in our immediate area. And that's quite a jump from what we had just a few years ago.
1: Many people across the state have spoken out against these local regulations. They say that short-term rentals are their livelihood. They're able to supplement their income or pay for childcare with the money they get from renting out their homes. That's not even to mention tourism dollars. Are you worried about the economic effect these regulations could have on your small city?
3: From what I can tell, most of the short-term rentals that are in this community are owned by people who don't live in this community. And so the money that they acquire is not spent in our community. I appreciate that they may have a use for that money in their life, but it's not of an economic value to Bowling Green if it's being spent elsewhere.
1: This has also been a point of conversation on the statewide level as well. There's one Republican lawmaker who's introduced a measure that would ban any sort of ban on short-term rentals. While on the flip side, there's another Republican legislator that's proposing new ways to tax these short-term rentals. Do you think the state needs to intervene on this issue?
3: In some ways, I feel like it should be left to the communities to do what they want to do with the STRs in their communities. So, and that's what BG chose to do. We are speaking out and saying to our neighbors and our neighborhoods, we do care about you and your health and well-being, your comfort and safety in your community. And if you don't want to have a lot of noisy parties next to you, you know, we're there. We got your back.
1: That's Kathleen Dennis. She's a councilwoman in Bowling Green. Thank you so much for your time.
3: Oh, you're welcome.
1: That's all today from the Ohio Newsroom. We'll talk with you tomorrow.
4: 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Good evening at 6:48. I'm Chris Riddle. I've been filling in for Jerry Kenny this week. Coming up on All Things Considered, the Haitian community in Massachusetts is pretty excited about their soccer national team participating in the World Cup for the first time since 1974. But they're struggling to get tickets because they're too expensive, and many are also fearful about restrictive immigration policies, including a visa ban. We'll check in with the Haitian community up in Massachusetts in about 5 minutes. So stick around if you can. Clear sky overhead tonight. Overnight lows around 50. Sunshine tomorrow. Temperatures in the mid and upper 70s. Mostly cloudy tomorrow night. Lows around 55. And sunshine for Saturday. Highs near 75. 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And Miami Valley Pottery, their Minge Kiln opening pop-up is June 1st through the 14th at 254 Xenia Avenue in Yellow Springs. It's between 10 and 5 p.m. Details at mvpottery.com. 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
0: 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I'm Scott Detrow.
5: And I'm Juana Summers. President Trump has been facing a lot of criticism from Iran hawks who are skeptical about his diplomatic approach to Iran. But he's leaning into that approach, connecting it to one of his first-term successes, the so-called Abraham Accords. Those are the normalization deals between Arab countries and Israel that were in part aimed at countering Iran. NPR's Michelle Kellerman reports that Trump now wants to see more countries join.
6: President Trump says he's trying to put a lot of pieces together in the Middle East, and he argues that it should be mandatory for countries like Saudi Arabia and Qatar to sign normalization deals with Israel as part of an end to the U.S.-Israeli war against Iran.
7: It'll be historic if they do it. And we would, I think they owe that to us, to be honest. I think, because that really would be a tremendous sign. And I think those countries owe it to us.
6: As reporters shouted questions at his cabinet meeting this week, Trump turned to his top negotiator, real estate developer Steve Witkoff.
7: Steve, are you going to get them to sign?
8: We're definitely pushing it, Mr. President.
7: I'm not sure we should make the deal if they don't sign. You want to know the truth?
6: Trump may be trying to find a kind of accomplishment coming out of this war, says Michael Ratney, a former career diplomat who was ambassador to Saudi Arabia until Trump returned to office.
9: He seems to think having more countries normalize relations with Israel might just be that accomplishment, but it's just not realistic to think that Saudi Arabia or Qatar or Pakistan, for that matter, are about to sign on to the Abraham Accords. They have their own calculations when it comes to establishing relations with Israel, and this war didn't make them any more inclined to do so. If anything, it may have made it harder.
6: Ratney says the Saudis have made clear they won't sign a normalization deal with Israel without a clear pathway to Palestinian statehood. The war in Gaza and Israel's violence against Palestinians in the West Bank are pushing that goal further away, says Brian Katulis of the Middle East Institute, a Washington think tank.
10: The real pathway to expanding the Abraham Accords runs not through Tehran, but through Ramallah and Gaza. The central file and main concern when Saudi Arabia or Qatar looks at perhaps joining a normalization accord with Israel, their central concern is there a pathway to a two-state solution?
6: There, too, President Trump has made bold statements setting up a board of peace that's supposed to rebuild Gaza. But that work hasn't really started, and Palestinians currently have no path forward for a state of their own. So why does Trump keep talking about this when the prospects seem unlikely? Katulis calls it performative diplomacy, that Trump is making big statements to try to show his detractors that he has a plan for the Middle East.
10: With this Iran war, we've dug ourselves in a hole. We're trying to solve problems that didn't exist before the war began, like the closure of the Strait of Hormuz and Iran's control of it. And I think he's just he's grasping at straws to, you know, harkens back to something that he thinks fondly of. It was, in fact, a major accomplishment of his first term, but he's not looking at it in terms of the right pathway to how to get from here to there.
6: In his first term, the United Arab Emirates and Bahrain normalized relations with Israel, and those agreements have survived despite the wars in Gaza, Lebanon, and Iran. But Trump has long sought a bigger deal, that is, getting Saudi Arabia to join in this process, too. Michelle Kellerman, NPR News, the State Department.
0: In just more than 2 weeks, Haiti's national soccer team will face Scotland in the World Cup. The Sea Le Grenadier in Massachusetts could be a once-in-a-lifetime opportunity for the third-largest Haitian community in the U.S., but scoring tickets could take a small miracle. From member station WBUR, Simone Rios reports.
11: It's not every day that a soccer announcer gets to call a match that ends in a country's second-ever World Cup qualification.
12: Haiti, for the first time since 1974!
11: That moment was a big deal for the 80,000 Haitians who call Massachusetts home, and a lot of them could fit in the 64,000-seat stadium just south of Boston. But unlike the Scotland fans, who've chartered 20 school buses to the game, many on the Haitian side are still scrambling for tickets. A few hundred people gathered recently for Haiti's flag-raising ceremony outside Boston City Hall. Among the Haitian dignitaries, surely some would have landed tickets by now, right? We asked a business owner, a pastor, Haiti's consul general in Boston. They all said they're still looking. Yanel Jean Torres chairs the board of a neighborhood nonprofit in the heart of Boston's Haitian community. He's all but given up on going.
13: Not even trying, because I don't even want to stress myself out. If they come, great. If they don't, I'll deal with it. I'll deal with it.
11: Haiti's World Cup appearance is a source of immense pride for the poorest country in the Americas. The tournament is expected to be the most expensive in World Cup history, and many Haitians are concerned about restrictive immigration policies. A U.S. travel ban means only Haitians who already have visas will likely be able to enter the country.
14: Haitians who love to come to support the team, but they won't get a visa. Can you imagine?
11: Haiti fan Wadner Pierre says people are also worried about potential immigration enforcement near the stadium.
15: I mean, the reality is you will have more federal agents deployed around the stadium. You don't want to chance that.
11: Pierre thinks Haiti fans will still show up to cheer on the team. Scotland supporter Ian Cox says the World Cup is all about having fans from all countries represented. He's organizing a group of more than 1,000 Scots flying in for the game with kilts and bagpipes.
16: The Scots are well known for creating a party atmosphere with everyone wherever they go. I'd be very disappointed not to share that with lots of fans of the opposing team.
11: A big reason many locals don't have tickets is the high cost on the resale market, starting around $600. But Cox says there's a chance resellers will cut prices as the game nears.
16: There's a lot of people who've been consistently saying, hold, hold, hold, these prices will drop because they're not sustainable.
17: Thank you so much.
11: Back at the Haiti flag raising in Boston, activist and teacher Charlot Lucien says he'll take his chances waiting for cheaper tickets. He lives walking distance from the stadium, and he's planning to go there with a group of friends ahead of the 9 p.m. coin toss.
18: So we will all walk with Haitian flags and then singing, chatting, and eating. Those with no tickets are hoping that at around 5 of 9, prices will drop, and then they'll start buying tickets so you can get into the game.
11: Lucien says they'll watch at his place if that doesn't work out. And in case Haiti struggles on the field, he'll have some medicinal teas on hand at home. One tea for the nerves and another for indigestion. For NPR News, I'm Simone Rios in Boston.

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2: James Tallarico is the Democratic nominee for a key Senate seat in Texas, and he's running against Texas Attorney General Ken Paxton, who just won his primary with backing from President Trump. Other Democrats have tried to flip Texas. We asked Tallarico what makes him different and whether a blue wave is realistic in a red state. His answer on the next Morning Edition from NPR News.
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1: Got a clear sky ahead of us tonight. Look for overnight lows around 50. Sunshine again tomorrow with temperatures in the mid and upper 70s. And now it's time for poetry. Conrad's Corner is next.
4: Welcome to Conrad's Corner, where you hear poets and poetry. I'm Morgan McGee from the Dayton Poetry Slam, and today's poem is Wanderlust by Miguel A. Vega. If even now I am excited about it, every cow and horse, every canoe on the surface of Pyramid Lake, if at 200 miles out I take a selfie with the Bravoland cowboy, record us driving by the Tule Elk Reserve, record two jet black crows circling the morning's blue wrist of light like a scrunchie, then I can only imagine your excitement 3 years back. The eldest daughter leaving home, Southern California, a solid white line in the rearview mirror. Today, I'm a regular Sal Paradise, a spider, a rickety bar, a softball game beneath floodlights. Tell me, what did it take for your ama to let go, to type Chico State into Google Maps? Did she see those blue lines as umbilical cords? Did she feel a blue road being pulled out from deep within her body? I think of my ama. Wish my America larger than Lillian Street, larger than Don Jones Park, then it's Bougainvillea. When you left, did yours look up at the sky? Imagine the return home without her daughter. Oh, tell me, how did you hide your excitement at grapes? How did you get those dimples on your face look less like car tires skidding? That was Wanderlust by Miguel A. Vega. Remember to read, write, and experience poetry, and thanks for listening.